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0: All right, good evening, everybody, and welcome to the show. How y'all doing? It is 8 o'clock on Tuesday. That means your insane host is here. How are you guys today? I've got friends in the studio with me. I've got Jenna and Andrew. All right, guys, say hi.
1: Hi. Hello, everyone.
0: There you go. They come from all the way from the moon. No, just New Jersey. It's all good. So they came up to the lovely Delaware County for the midweek vacation. They're chilling out in locally, so that's why I was able to pull them onto the show. They had nothing to do for a little while. You know, they were in the pool, they were chilling out, they were relaxed. I'm like, come to the studio, hang out with me a bit, we'll talk some music and stuff. And they're like, okay.
1: So happy to be here.
0: Thank you. So you know you can talk too, Jenna.
2: I know.
0: Okay, get closer to the mic so I can hear you.
2: Oh, I'm sorry.
0: There you are. That's a little better. Now I got you.
2: Okay.
0: Yeah, we go. Don't be shy. It's just you, me, Andrew, and no. I wouldn't do that with that mic. I don't know how old that mic is, and
2: gotcha.
0: I don't know. It might cause sparks. Anyway. All right. So we're going to start off with our first two music selections tonight, which has been I asked our guests what they want. So, Jenna, we're going to talk about yours. Yours is The Pretenders and Mystery Achievement, right?
2: Correct.
0: And now you said that you did this. How?
2: I used to have a band many, many moons ago.
0: Name of the band.
2: It was Exit 5.
0: Exit 5?
2: Yes.
0: So I guess you were up by Exit 5.
2: Exactly. Well, usually where we had to go was off the Belt Parkway in Brooklyn. So it was Exit 5.
0: Brooklyn people.
2: Yes.
0: I love Brooklyn people. Yes. It's been so long since I've been there, I don't remember the exits anymore.
2: I don't either.
0: You just
2: it's
0: know
2: been
0: that.
2: A while for us.
0: So, yeah.
2: Yeah.
0: So you played this now. This was one of your best hits, was it?
2: Yeah, it was one of the better songs that we did in the band. So
0: that's awesome.
2: Yes.
0: So you were lead. Did you play any instruments?
2: I was not lead. I would occasionally sing. We kind of all took turns singing.
0: So what did you do in the band?
2: Just singing.
0: So you were like...
2: Shake a tambourine.
0: All right. All right, so let's actually hear the song that we're talking about. This is The Pretenders and Mystery Achievement.

0: And there you are, some of the pretenders for you guys there. That's Jana's pick for us there. Now we're going to head on over to Andrew. And Andrew has picked Billy Idol, Eyes Without a Face. Tell me a little bit about this. Why'd you pick it?
1: It's a very atmospheric song. It's a more interesting style than what Billy used to do. And when I was younger, I saw the video, and actually the video was a little on the spooky side, but yet stylish. And I just love the atmospheric, you know, bass line and also this keyboard that's in the background. It conveys a lot of emotion in the song. I think it's one of his best songs, personally.
0: Yeah, I heard a lot of people sing this over the years. So I'm told that you're the music file between the two.
2: Oh, yeah.
0: Yeah. Oh, yeah? Yes. You readily agree. I got it. Yeah. So, yeah. So what kind of music are you into mostly?
1: Mostly progressive rock. I like a lot of 70s progressive rock, like, you know, Rush, and you have Pink Floyd and Gentle Giant and Yes and some of those bands.
0: Oh.
1: I go even further, and I like some, you know, thrash metal bands, of course, like Metallica and Overkill and things like that. And then more goth-oriented, like Type O Negative, you know.
0: It's funny because since we're all from Brooklyn, we used to run in the same circles with Type O.
1: I mean,
0: he used to come to a couple of my gigs back in the day, and he actually dated my best friend's daughter for a while. Yeah, so, I mean, rest in peace, Peter Steele, but it was chewing the ground, man. All right, so let's get into your music here. This is Billy Idol, Eyes Without a Face, right here on WIOX Community Radio, Catskills 91.3 FM.

0: Ah, yes, there you go. Billy Idol, Eyes Without a Face. It was picked by our friend Andrew in studio. So we were talking, and you said that you got into a fight over that song. Give me the story.
1: It was more of a very minor argument. What happens is I used to work in Manhattan, and I had a friend who also worked in the same area. So we used to go to the bars. Actually, we went to the bars pretty frequently around there, the Irish pubs. And there was one Irish pub in the Penn Station where we went to, and sat down, kind of a divey type place, but not fully. And I played this song, and drinks were flowing. This is going on. We were chatting, and I went back and played the song again. And then I went back and played the song again.
0: You triple dipped?
1: Triple dipped, and then he's like, you know, we heard it three times. You're not playing it anymore. And anyway, after a while, stumbled over, played it a fourth time. He's like, this has got to stop. No more. And then after about, this is probably over an hour, you know, sitting in that bar, played it again, and went back, and he was going out toward the door. But I did get to hear the song the fifth time, and then I apologized, and it worked out.
0: Five times you wanted to hear this? Oh, my God. Yeah, I would have issues with you, too, honestly. I got to be honest. So as I was saying, yeah, we were talking, and I asked them if they care to share their experiences, and they said yes. So we were talking about how they got together, and tell me about the beginning and how you two met and how long you've been together.
2: We've been together 14 years, mm-hmm. married for 11.
0: Oh!
2: And it was through a website, but not a dating website.
0: Right.
2: It was called City Data, and it was basically a web, but it still exists, and it's a website you go to kind of check data on different cities. But they also had forums on there, and basically, he was chatting on the forums. I was chatting on the forums. We were both a lot on the New York City and relationship forums. And so we're kind of just going back and forth with messages, you know, and you could have your pictures. So, of course, you know, I'm checking his picture. He was checking mine. And eventually it got to a point where I said, hey, I'm having a birthday party at Carriage. Do you want to come out and meet up? And he said yes, and the rest is history.
0: There you go. And full disclosure, the Carriage House is where I used to work. So another notch of a couple on my belt, that's what I'm saying. So in full disclosure, I told you I'd share mine. So mm-hmm. how Debbie and I met was we were wingmen for our friends. They met on an AOL chat group. So what they did was they went over to they needed somebody to hang out with each other so they can go do whatever they wanted to do, but they didn't want to be alone. God forbid somebody was a creeper. So they kind of invited us. Now on that day, my house got robbed too.
2: Whoa.
0: Yeah. So I can tell you the exact date. It was January 18th, 2000. And I almost didn't go. Almost didn't go because I was waiting for the cops. I was so pissed off because they tried to steal my television. They stole my my stereo with 50 CDs in it. 50 CDs, Andrew. Oh. So, yeah, you can imagine back in the day.
2: During that time, yeah.
0: So, and then they stole my camera. So they stole one because at the time I was really looking to be a photographer more than a DJ. So, I was pissed. And then it was like, I don't know if I'm going to make it. And he's like, you got to come. And I didn't. And I met my wife. So there you go. Mm-hmm. So that's a nutshell history on since we're sharing and stuff mm-hmm. like that. All right. So as promised, I was going to pick a song now. And going with the prog rock theme that Andrew had put up, I'm going to play one of my favorites from Peter Gabriel. This is Kiss That Frog for you right now.

0: And there you go, some Peter Gabriel for you. I have Andrew and Jana in the studio with me today. They're hanging out with me for a little bit. Woo-hoo. They had nothing to do, so they decided they wanted to come with me. So you guys are listening to Cisco Kid Late Night right here on WYX Community Radio Catskills, 91.3 FM, MTC Cable Channel 20 on the campus of SUNY Delhi at 107.5 FM, Go Broncos, and everywhere from around the block to around the world on WYXradio.org. So I hope you guys enjoyed the wonderful weather we had today. They were lounging out by the pool. So hopefully you guys were lounging out by the pool today because it was a scorcher. All right. So what do we have in store for the rest of the week? Let's find out together, shall we? All right. So tonight, mostly clear with a low around 71. West wind from 7 miles an hour. Gusts as high as 20 miles an hour. Tomorrow, it's patchy smoke. That is right. There's going to be some smoke in the area. Partly sunny with a high near 83. Northwest wind from 7 to 10 miles an hour with gusts as high as 21. Wednesday night, more widespread smoke, mainly before 7 p.m., partly cloudy with a low around 61. Northwest wind from 5 miles an hour, and then it's going to get calm in the evening. On Thursday, areas of smoke after 8 a.m., mostly sunny with a high near 84. Light west winds increasing from 5 to 10 miles an hour in the afternoon, and winds could gust as high as 21 miles an hour. On Thursday night, mostly clear with a low around 57. West wind around 5 miles an hour, and it's calm. All right, on Friday, beautiful day, sunny with a high near 80. I like it when it's just short and sweet description. On Friday night, chance of showers after 2 a.m., partly cloudy with a low around 56. Chance of rain, about 40%. Saturday, chance of showers, then showers likely and possibly a thunderstorm after 2 p.m. Partly sunny with a high near 79, and chance of rain, about 60%. On Saturday night, showers likely and possibly a thunderstorm, mostly cloudy with a low around 60. Chance of rain, 70%. Sunday, chance of showers, mostly cloudy with a high near 79. Chance of rain is a coin flip at 50%. And then Sunday night, partly cloudy with a low around 59. Remember, Mother Nature doesn't listen to my radio station, so things may change in a moment's notice. And also remember that there is some heat and smoke advisories going on, so take care of yourselves out there. All right, back to my guests. We've got Queensryche queued up. Talk to me about Queensryche, Andrew.
1: Queensryche definitely were really better rock bands, especially that came out of that era. That album Empire was definitely one of the groundbreaking albums, I think, of, you know, prog rock that was more accessible to a commercial standpoint. You know, it was definitely had some really strong songs, not overly lengthy, but, you know, still a lot of rhythm. And, you know, you have, you know, Jeff Tate's amazing voice. And the video was awesome, too. It really conveyed the message of the song at the time, which was Social Strife.
0: So have you ever seen them live?
1: I unfortunately have not, no.
0: No, huh? No. You remember George?
2: Yes.
0: George used to sing Queensryche all the time.
2: Mm-hmm.
0: Do you know he was up here, he was at the casino like a year ago. He was with his band. He was doing a Def Leppard tribute band.
2: Okay, yep.
0: Yeah, and I'm sure he's still doing that kind of stuff. He has some amazing pipes for us, honestly. Yeah. But yeah, I mean, when I saw it, it was like, he's in the Def Leppard tribute band. That's awesome. And I tried to get to see him, but I could not make it. But sadly, you know, he was close, but I couldn't get there. Anyway, let's get back to Queensryche. This is Empire for you right now from this self-titled album.

0: And there you are, some Queensryche for you, courtesy of our friend here. So loving it, not seeing the band. Okay, well, you know, I mean, do they still tour?
1: They've been touring with a different singer since Todd Latour took over some years ago. But they've been active as a band for a while since they separated from their previous singer, Jeff Tate.
0: Okay, so would you see them without Jeff Tate?
1: I would, yeah. Actually, my brother-in-law is a big fan, and he's seen them a few times himself and said the show was really good.
0: Yeah, so, yeah, there you go. Awesome sauce. All right, so now we're going to the curveball. Jana's like, we're going to do a curveball. I got a curveball for you.
2: Why not?
0: So, all right, so tell me a little bit about the Goten Project and why you like them.
2: You know, I'm sure everyone has gone through this at some point or another where you're just... You start a playlist on some app or whatever the case may be, or you're watching videos on YouTube, and all of a sudden it decides, well, hey, we see you like this, so let's throw these songs at you. Let's throw these videos at you. And
0: oh, so like music doom scrolling.
2: Yes, exactly.
0: Oh.
2: Down the rabbit hole.
0: Oh.
2: And basically, that's how I came across Goten Project. And then, you know, it's kind of like how the same thing how I found Muse. You know, I found Muse the same way, you know, going down a rabbit hole, and sure enough... One song after another, I couldn't find a bad song. So I kind of got addicted to them. And this particular song was actually in the Shall We Dance soundtrack, that movie with, Jennifer Lopez and Richard Gere.
0: Oh, so this is double duty. So not only, you've heard it from, I'm going to talk to you about a band after this that I've doom scrolled currently that I love. All right, so this is the Goten Project and Santa Maria for you right now on WIOX.

0: And there you are, the Gotan Project for you there. They were dancing around over here like Gomez and Morticia. They had the rose in their mouth, the whole thing. They were just doing a tango right over in front of me. No, I'm kidding there.
1: Great reference. Great
0: reference. Well, you know, it's got a good beat. We were saying that maybe there's some remixes to it. So I'm sure there's got to be somebody who's remixed that with EDM to make it like just pumping.
2: I'm sure.
0: And so getting back to where I was with doom scrolling for music, the band that I have for you is Otikin. And a native band, and they actually use some traditional instruments along with more modern stuff. And this is, and it's actually, if you watch the translations, they're all like, "Oh, everything is good, and the flowers are growing, and life is beautiful, and come swim in the water with us." It's really uplifting music. You don't know that it is because obviously it's totally in a different language. This is. And I'm probably doing a disservice by saying it a lot too for you right now.

Off the Hop. I love that song. It's so great. So there you go. That is Oteken and Alatu, I think is actually how they say it. I'm not 100% sure. I do not speak the language. I do not understand what they're saying. I do love the beat. So I have another one for you now. As I was, I've been into this guy as doom scrolling goes. He's a Gen Xer. Oh, I'm sorry. I got to put you on. He's a Gen Xer. He actually uses AI. So I know there's some people who are not AI fans out there, and I understand that. He's already done it, so it's just basically playing stuff off the internet for him now. What he does is he takes music and he turns it into soul. So the one I'm going to play for you, which I haven't heard yet, is Fuel's Hemorrhage in My Hands. And the soul version of this. So I wanted to try Sober, but I have to listen to Sober before I actually play it because I don't know if he uses explicits or not. So this is Professor Nick Harrison. The album is called Artificial. Okay. And Artificial Soul is what it is. So, and then he's got a Yacht Rock one. One is called like Ace of Waves, which I can only imagine is Ace of Spades, but I'm not 100% sure. So let's hear this one together, shall we? So I'm loving those stabs and stuff.

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1: All right, once again, we'd like to thank our underwriters for making community radio possible. 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Give a little, give a lot. I gave my car up to them, so, you know, they got a couple of bucks for that. And it goes to a good cause. Keeps the lights on and the music playing. All right. So once again, I've got Andrew and Jana in my studio. They're hanging out with me for the evening. We're talking about going down to the rabbit hole. Let me turn you guys back on. Say hello again.
2: Hello.
1: There they go. Oh, looking so unison. Oh, so cuddly. So...
3: Meantime, we're not in unison any other time.
1: Oh, my God. No. You're not in unison? I've been married for 20-something years. Yes,
3: yeah,
1: so we're in unison. So what did you think of the professor there, that baby-making music, you know, hemorrhage? That's what I'm thinking. It's like...
2: It was definitely interesting. Yeah,
1: yeah, I mean, you know, I've just... It's like memories are just where you laid them. So, yeah, I mean, it's very cool. I like it. Am I a fan of AI? Not 100%, but, you know, I will let them have the fun with it. So, all right, so we're in this vein, and we're doom scrolling, and we're in, what's the name of this? Brass Attacks.
3: No, Brass Against.
1: Brass Against, thank you. And so tell me a little bit about this band. Don't tell me the naughty stuff that you told me before, because you guys can find that out on Google. There's Google things about this band, but tell me a little bit about the band. What do they do?
3: Basically, they do, I guess you could say, kind of jazz and brass instruments versions of metal songs and a few other songs. Like, they've also done covers of Beastie Boys and I guess a few other songs. I have not gone through the whole discography, but they have done, you know, War Pigs and Toxicity and Icky Thump. And
1: they've
3: done mostly a lot of rock songs, but covers.
1: So we're doom scrolling to the covers of alternate types of music. All right, I like it. So I've got the Cleverleys that I'm going to introduce you to.
3: Gotcha.
1: So that's going to be good. And you have to, Andrew, you have to think of some. I mean, we talked about Postmodern Jukebox. We can probably put them in there, too. That's how we learned about... the guy who opened for Weird Al, what's his name? The clown. I can't think of his name off the top of my head.
3: Gallagher?
1: No. Weird Al is playing in the area, or was playing in the area, and there's a clown. Puddle's Pity Party. That's who it was.
3: Okay.
1: So I'll introduce you to that in a minute.
2: I've heard of it.
1: Yes. You know, and he's actually on tour with Weird Al at the moment. So let's go with this Brass Against for you right now. We picked out Cult of Personality for you guys.

0: All right, there you go. Some brass against for your cult of personality. We have seemed to have gone down the rabbit hole because we're starting to talk about cover songs from really weird spaces. I like it. I'm into it. So my turn to give you up one. I actually have a couple because, you know, I do this for a living. But we're going to go with the Cleverleys. Now, my listeners do know the Cleverleys. They've had it. But I don't think we've ever played No Diggity. So let's find out how that sounds. Here we go. This is the Cleverleys and No Diggity right here on WYOX Community Radio, Catskills 91.3 FM.
1: You know what? I like all the players. No diggity, no doubt. Play on, play that. Play on, play that. Yo, Lloyd, drop the verse.
2: Going down, fade the Cleverly. My homies got grasshopper creations. Bump like acne, no doubt. Put it down, never slouch. As long as my credit came out to dough, couldn't catch it straight up. Tell me who can stop when rookies making moves attracting honeys like a magnet. Giving them eargasms with my mellow accent. Still moving this flavor with my homies Monk and VD, the original.

on the mountain. 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Ice on my cabin is so dang frosty. 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

0: That was awesome. I love it that they broke into Macklemore. I was not expecting that at all. That was incredible. So, And my friend Dawn turned me on to that band. So she was like, you got to play the Cleveland's. And all of a sudden, I started playing them once a week and listening to different songs. And it was great. I enjoy it. But I never played that one. And I'm so glad I did. I'm so glad you recommended that. So, okay. So now we're going to surprise Andrew. We have Postmodern Jukebox. So I actually seen them in concert several times. And they the Cleverleys, like Brass Against, they took musical genres and they changed them around. So I don't know exactly where this one comes from. They were a big YouTube thing, so they had you could see the style they had by how they dressed and how the scene was. It doesn't translate as well onto just audio, but in concert they were really good. But I think they had traveling bands. I don't think it was just one group of people. I think they had
1: people just, that would go in and
0: out. I think they had several different groups going around. So this one is Postmodern Jukebox, and of course one of my favorites from Audioslave, not Audioslave, I'm sorry, Soundgarden, Black Hole Sun. So let's see how this combo turns out.

0: There you are, some Black Hole Sun post-modern jukebox version of it. What'd you think?
1: That was a very well done. Invoked, like you said, big band music, maybe some swing music, a little bit of lounge. I can see her being on a stage on a cruise ship maybe sometime many, many decades ago. Into the well-dressed crowd and the Great Gatsby type people, you know.
0: Yeah, yeah. No, I mean, they play it off better in the video as for the stylistics of it. Yeah. I mean, but yes, it's definitely on that 20s big band stuff.
1: Indeed.
0: I've got a couple more that I want to share with you. One of which... I actually saw the video of it from Bethel. Lindsey Stirling had played here last week, and Debbie went to see him. I couldn't go; I had a gig, but Debbie saw them, and she actually played Cashmere from Led Zeppelin.
1: Interesting.
0: So this is a violin version of Cashmere from Led Zeppelin right now.

0: And there you are, some Lindsey Stirling for you, doing Kashmir for us, a Led Zeppelin cover with the violin. Oh, she's really good. I got into her thanks to Christmas Time, because she did a lot of like the Christmas covers, and she was really into it. And I think she was like American Idol or one of those like America's Got Talent, and she got rejected.
1: Oh wow!
0: Yeah, they don't know what they're doing.
1: Well, she's proven them wrong.
0: Yes, she has, repeatedly. Okay, so now we're going to talk about your next one, which is...
1: Yalloping Hounds.
0: Yalloping Hounds. Yep. Now, tell me a little bit about this band and how you got to hear them.
1: Many moons ago, back when the World Trade Center still existed in its original form, they were performing at Windows on the World, and that's how I got to know them. And that's also when the swing scene was pretty big at the time, you know, having swing dances every weekend in the city. So we started to follow them around, and they've actually become good friends. Oh. So he still produces, and he still does his thing, but this was basically the bands that started it all.
0: So this is basically what happened with this band, is his swing stuff. His
1: swing hip-hop, yeah.
0: So we are going to play, Romantic Thugs, is that what you said it was?
1: Yes.
0: All righty, here we go.

0: There you go, Romantic Thugs for you guys there from the Yalloping Hounds. You guys are listening to Cisco Kid Late Night right here on WIRX Community Radio, 91.3 FM, MTC Cable Channel 20, campus of SUNY Delhi, 107.5 FM, and everywhere, all over the universe, at WIOXradio.org. Once again, I have my friends Andrew and Jana in studio. Jana picked that beautiful song. I liked it. I did. I'm an electro swing fan.
1: Of course.
0: I might throw some Time for Tea on just for some giggles. All right, but let's get into your song, Andrew. You're talking about Rush for me right now.
2: Yeah, Kid Gloves, which is a song that I had chosen, is one of the better Rush songs from the era that they transitioned from the really long, winding passages of music. And they were not really fully commercial, but it was still proggy, but it was a little more pop-oriented, that pop-rock sound that had more of a driving sound to it. And one interesting thing about the song Kid Gloves is that the guitar solo, which is awesome, by the way, is one of guitarist Alex Lifeson's top three guitar solos that he did.
0: Oh, wow.
2: It stands out as, you know, a highlight. It's probably one of the best songs on the album, too.
0: One of the best songs on the album? All right, so let's hear it. This is Rush and Kid Gloves for you guys out there.

0: And there you are, some Rush Kid Gloves for your Andrew's pick for us there. Good job on the prog rock. So let me tell you a little bit. I'm enjoying my company. I usually don't get too many people in the studio. We having a lot of fun today, and I thank you guys for being with me. You took a little bit of time out of your holiday, which we can talk about for a few minutes. I mean, like, you know, why did you pick the middle of nowhere is the words I would like to say. Full disclosure, I bought my house in 2005. I never knew my area existed. I never knew Roxbury existed. It was like Albany, Cooperstown, Rochester, New York City. And that was about as much as New York State as I knew. And then one day we're in a diner in Brooklyn, you know, the Kingsway, I think it was. And it was by Kings Plaza. Mm-hmm. And we looked at the Catskill Real Estate Guide, and Debbie saw the house, and she's like, oh, that looks cute. And I'm like, let's go see it. And P.S., you know, we bought the house. And I didn't think we were going to buy a house that day. So, but what made you come to Delaware County area? Just, you know, throwing a dart at the map or something?
1: Close to that, I guess. I was checking, like, vacation rentals and resorts and hotels, and a lot of it seemed to be more, and I was also just looking at Catskills, and so it seemed to be that the further west you went, it was a little bit better than staying on the east, so that's where we just, you know, kind of, I looked and looked, and then I fell in love with the place, and here we are.
0: Well, I mean, I saw pictures of your hotel, mm-hmm. and it's really pretty.
1: Yes.
0: It's very over the top. Mm-hmm. So, I mean, from those two words, some of our viewers, woo. I think
1: listeners.
0: I'm on, every now and then I'm on MTV, you know. Some of our listeners might know where it is, with that kind of being said, considering that you're in Roxbury.
1: Yes.
0: So it's, you know, they may know. And I saw the room. The room is incredibly amazing. It's way over the top.
1: Yes.
0: I love it. And you're enjoying it. How long are you with us in
1: not long. I guess equivalent to a weekend, because we got here Monday evening, yes, and we're leaving late tomorrow.
0: I mean, like, we had dinner yesterday, and then I got you for the radio station today. I mean, I feel like I'm dominating your time.
1: No, not at all.
0: But yeah. It's good to have you guys around. I mean, I don't get too many Brooklyn visitors, so it's a lot of fun.
1: We came up with no plans whatsoever.
0: Well, that's good. That's good. And you guys hung out by the pool today.
1: Yes.
0: Which is nice, because today was so friggin' hot.
1: Yes.
0: I mean, it was like, oh my God, what are you going to do? So I'm glad that you got the pool time in. Do you have any plans for tomorrow?
1: Go home. I don't know. Like, probably the pool again.
2: Yeah, just meant to just relax and just taking some nature, get away from the city, the grind, the over routine that just, you know, has us wound up, just answering calls and emails and texts. And, you know, my job often gets hectic, so does hers. So just take a break and just forget about and just enjoy
1: just
2: company,
1: do nothing.
2: Enjoy nature.
0: Life, I like that. I like
2: it,
0: that. You know? I like that. So we took a train. I think you guys may have seen
1: that.
0: I tell you, I loved it. Oh my God, did I love it!
1: I showed you the pictures. Remember?
0: It's very, very unplugging. It's just poof, done. I love that, and I just think it's amazing. All right, so I'm going to put you on the spot because I have nothing queued up. I need a song from one of you guys. What are you feeling?
1: Newborn. Muse?
0: Muse, Newborn.
1: We were just talking.
0: We were talking about Muse. Yes, we were. So Muse, Newborn.
2: A lot of prog influences. That's definitely definitely.
1: Yeah, and he's considered also one of the best guitarists alive right now.
2: Indeed.
1: So either that or Stockholm Syndrome if it's giving you issue.
0: No, not yet. I'm just...
1: It doesn't like me.
0: I don't see Newborn, so let's see if Stockholm comes up.
1: Okay. No, I'm sad. It didn't like Newborn.
0: Well, we could do Stockholm Syndrome.
1: Yeah, that's fine.
0: It's fine.
1: Okay.
0: So, I mean, you know, we're a live show.
1: Yeah, we could have thrown Knights of Cydonia at
0: it. We could have done
1: too,
0: that.
1: But, yeah.
0: I love Knights of Cydonia. I actually sing that.
1: Yeah, I know.
0: All right, here we go.
1: Their last song.
0: Some Muse for you. Ah, I love that.

0: Oh, yeah. There you go. Some Muse for you guys. Great song. All right. So we're talking, and I'm like, so I'm trying to press my guests here on what music that drives them. And I go, do you guys have a song that's together, or do you have a wedding song or something like that? And then they hit me with their how they got married. So now I was like, save it, because I want to know. So the thing was that you did was...
1: Got married at a Vegas drive-thru.
0: Vegas drive-thru, like yes. Order of fries and a shake and a wedding.
2: Didn't get out of the car.
0: Didn't get out of the car.
1: Did not get out of the car.
2: And the lady doing the wedding smelled like cigarettes.
0: So how does that work? I mean, did you like just figure you would just drive him by and said, fuck it, let's do it?
1: Ooh. Yeah. Bad.
0: Bad Sarah. You didn't hear that. Nobody heard that. So you basically said, let's do it and let's just go?
1: Pretty much. Well, what happened technically was we had been trying to have a wedding, but then I guess you could say life kept getting in the way. You know, we had a couple of deaths in the family. We had a major accident in the family. You know, it was like one thing after another every year. And so we went to visit his family in Vegas, and we were, I think we were heading to the airport within like 3 hours. And at that point, we're just like,

0: the rings, but we had the rings at home because we weren't planning on getting married while we were there. So the rings were at home. So she's like, well, just pretend that, you know, you're exchanging rings. Like, okay.
1: Oh, God bless.
0: So,
1: and you said she smelled like cigarettes, huh?
0: Yeah.
1: So how,
2: it was a typical Vegas character.
0: Typical Vegas.
1: I mean, it probably only would have been better if it was Elvis.
0: Yes. And we had that option. We just chose not to take it.
1: So did you pick the officiant or did she just happen to be at the window at the time?
0: She just happened to be at the window. But they did, I will say, they did have a menu that you can choose from. And you basically can select what type of wedding you want. And so, you know, or select your add-ons of whether you want photos or whether you want a photo with the sign. So there was actually a menu to choose from as if you were at McDonald's.
1: Oh, my God.
2: My boss commented, too, at the time. I had told her, I had told one of my other boss managers at the time that I got married, you know, over at Las Vegas. And when I returned the next day, because I went right to work the next day, one of the other managers who I was friendly with called me up and... the moment I picked up the phone, he didn't even say hi. He said, please tell me you had Elvis marry you in Las Vegas. I had to tell him no, unfortunately. Yeah.
1: So Debbie is an ordained minister. Mm-hmm. And I had gotten an ordained ministership too as well. I am with the Church of Nome.
0: Okay.
1: And I ordained my cat.
2: That's awesome.
1: My cat can officially marry people. Ramen can do sermons.
0: Yeah. You'll just have to sing them in meow.
1: Oh my goodness. Oh. I love it.
0: Which is much, I will say though, it's a lot, our marriage has lasted a lot longer than my last marriage, which we paid $30,000 for our wedding.
1: Well,
0: and lasted a year.
2: Isn't that the same name?
1: Same name.
0: My ex-husband's also Andrew.
1: Oh, my goodness. That reminds me of my ex-wife. You know, her first person was the same as my old name. So, yeah.
0: Yes.
1: Yeah. No. Mm-hmm. No. And yeah, she had a thing for Mike's. What can I tell you? Her second husband, her second, third, I don't know. I block it out.
0: Yes.
1: But, yeah. Mm-hmm. So the one after me,
0: yes.
1: Mike as well. So, yes, I ordained Ramen. I did. So let's see. Since we, you know, I'm going to be silly now.
0: Yes.
1: I'm going to be silly. So we're going to go to Elvis Presley.
2: You can't really go wrong with Elvis. Though.
1: You can't go wrong with Elvis Presley.
0: Well, yeah, it depends on what song.
1: Burning Love.
0: Appropriate.
1: Because I'm not even going to turn off the mic, so I just want to laugh along with you guys with this one. So this is, I'm going to give you this as your official wedding song from the Church of Nome. You are now, what I'm saying, baby. Do you take this lovely lady?
2: It's a classic American song, so
1: I still think it's a song about VD.
0: Earlier, but I wasn't sure if it was appropriate.
1: It's all right. It's all good. So yeah, there you go. We're this is your official wedding song now because you didn't get married by Elvis in Vegas.
0: So now we have to have an Elvis.
1: Now you have to have it. Well, that, you know what? That would be a great thing to go back to. Like, you know, maybe for your 15th, just to go back and do Elvis Presley marriage and say, look, we've already been married here once, but we need to do the Elvis Presley wedding.
0: Yeah.
1: So, yeah. I mean, like, I could do it. I'll wear my gnome hat, but, you know, I can bring my cat. So, but that's not as fun.
0: I did want to get ordained to the Church of...
1: the Church of...
0: Spaghetti Monsters.
1: Oh, the Flying Spaghetti Monsters. You know what? I love them. That's great. Anybody who wears a pasta bowl on their head is great. I mean, I haven't seen one who did it yet, but so I, because I did the ordained ministership. It took me like 30 seconds. It was free to do. I mean, I saw it and they go, we are not a cult. And they're all going, we are not a cult. And I'm like, oh my God, that's great. So, all right, I'm going to fade this out because we only have a few minutes left. But yeah, so is there anything else you'd like to say before we head out into the sunset here, guys?
2: Thank you for having us. It's been great spending time in your lovely town. It's
0: of course.
2: Great time to be here. It's great people, you know, great food and great times. And really appreciate you know, having the opportunity to have us on the radio live.
1: Oh my God, I'm so glad I dominated your time, though. I mean, I had you guys, so we had dinner. dinner with you guys. We got you today. I mean, maybe tomorrow we'll figure something else out. Who knows? Yeah. What are they doing? Those Ciscos? Oh my God, they're on.

0: us again. Yes. Oh, no. So, that is great. I really appreciate you guys hanging out with me tonight because, like I said, of all the things you could be doing, you're here. I mean, it at least could have been at the pool some more.
1: No, the pool closed at 7, so no matter what.
0: Well, that is one of the things I have to say about up here that is different
1: from
0: New York City.
1: Everything closes early.
0: The sidewalks roll up extremely early.
1: Yes.
0: It's like, oh, my God, you just, like, I'm starting. And now that I've been here for, like, 6 years, it's like, yeah, 9 o'clock is good. 9 o'clock is fine. I don't need to be past 9 o'clock.
1: Yeah.
0: So yeah. All right. So anyway, we're gonna end it there. So for those of you following me, I'm going to be at the Longview Farm and Event Center this Saturday, I believe it is. I think it's Saturday from 7 to 11. We'll be playing some DJ and karaoke stuff. I think we're doing the karaoke Wheel of Death. Yeah, I think you remember the karaoke Wheel of Death.
1: Oh, yeah.
0: We'll be doing some other crazy stuff there. I think they're doing a little mini contest. We're going to have some fun. So if you guys can make it that way, come over and join me and say hi. Also remind you guys that we're here every Tuesday from 8 to 10. And you can join me. I never know what I'm going to be playing. So your guess is as good as mine is what we're going to do next week. I have an idea because I was supposed to do it this week, but instead I had guests, and we had to go with guests. So I'm just going to leave you right now with a little bit of a touch myself. Thank you, guys. Thank you, Janet. Thank you, Andrew,
2: thank you.
0: for being with me. We'll sign off with this song, and I'll see you guys in 7 days. Take care of yourselves and each other. Good night, everybody.

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0: welcome to Pop Up. I am Mike.
1: And I am Sheila. And it is very smoky outside, but, you know, it looks like it's going to be another good day to be kind of outside. But just be careful. You know,
0: yeah.
1: Mike will tell us all about that.
0: We'll tell you about that.
1: In the meantime, I just want to tell you, we are doing a show we're calling Double Word Score. And that's like every song title. Let's have the Beatles explain it. From their debut album, 1963, a song that did not chart when it was immediately released in the U.S., but when re-released in January of 64, reached number 3, Please, Please Me.

0: Well, that woke up your Wednesday morning.
1: There you go. That one kicks it up a little bit. Radio. Elvis Costello and the Attractions, this year's model. That was their second album. Came out in 1978 and produced as all his first five albums were by Nick Lowe.
0: And wasn't that the first thing that you played on the air?
1: It was. Yes. Right. First thing was
0: the first
1: Radio.
0: Radio.
1: Way back when.
0: Yeah. You know, Elvis, this is an infinite wisdom type thing here.
1: Right. And infamous, living in infamous, infamy. Yes.
0: Elvis Costello and the Attractions performed this song on Saturday Night Live in 1977. Originally scheduled to perform Less Than Zero, Costello abruptly switched the songs live on the air against the wishes of the record company and SNL, resulting in a ban from the show.
1: Which eventually
0: that
1: got lifted.
0: Last.
1: Yeah, none of those bans ever really lasted.
0: Right. I will ban you.
1: Before that, the Buckinghams and a vocal version of a song that most of us know as an instrumental, Mercy, Mercy, Mercy.
0: Whose instrumental was that? I don't know that.
1: Mercy, Mercy, Percy Faith, maybe?
0: Okay.
1: Yeah, very, very good. Number five hit.
0: So that is the Buckinghams, kind of a drag, Susan. That whole, I love that song.
1: Yeah.
0: Yeah, and before that, Black is Black, originally released by the Los Bravos as the title track of their 1966 album, and it went to number four. For them, the Verbs put it on their Cover Story album in 2014. Black is Black.
1: Yeah, and we kicked off this double word score edition of Pop Up with the Beatles and the title track of their debut album from 1963. Please, Me. Well, it is 10:17 on this Wednesday morning. 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So let's take care of first things first. The National Weather Service and the New York State Environmental Protection Agency has issued an air quality alert that's in effect until midnight tonight. New York State Department of Environmental Conservation.

0: At Albany has issued an air quality health advisory for fine particulates until midnight. Tonight, air quality levels outdoors are predicted to be greater than an air quality index of 100 for fine particulates. So the higher this number, the greater the health concern. The New York State Department of Health recommends individuals consider limiting strenuous outdoor physical activity to reduce the risk of adverse health effects. People who are especially sensitive to elevated levels of pollutants, including the very young, those with pre-existing respiratory problems or asthma or heart disease, should really remain indoors, preferably in air conditioning, and just be sure to take it easy. So that air quality alert is in effect until midnight tonight. As far as the regular,
1: that's what I
0: everyday kind of weather thing, widespread haze throughout the day, patchy smoke, not something that you typically hear in the regular forecast, patchy smoke otherwise turning sunny later, getting up to 82 degrees. Overnight, the patchy smoke continues, low around 61. Tomorrow, widespread smoke in the morning, or actually between 11 and 5. Mostly cloudy, gradually becoming sunny later in the afternoon with a high of 84. Thursday night, areas of smoke, and then things clear out with a low of 57. Friday, mostly sunny with a high of 80. And looking at the weekend, 80% chance of showers on Saturday, high of 78. And a chance of showers in the morning, otherwise partly sunny on Sunday with a high of 78. So it looks like today and tomorrow are the days just to exercise a bit of caution, especially if you have any pre-existing respiratory issues. That smoke and haze is back.
1: Yeah. I wonder about all those people that work outside.
0: That's true. That's difficult.
1: Jeez, yeah, it's got to be tough on them. Yeah. All right, so we're doing the double word score.
0: Yes.
1: Here's Debbie Harry from Married to the Mob soundtrack, a song that was originally recorded by the Castaways in 1965. Debbie Harry recorded in 1988, Liar, Liar.

0: Oh, the wonderful Nico Case. Nico Case from Fox Confessor brings the flood. Her fourth solo album came out in 2007. We heard Hold On, Hold On.
1: Double word score for that with two words repeated.
0: So it's like a cubed word score.
1: We got a triple word score.
0: Oh, yeah.
1: From Robert Plant and Alison Krauss. That was Gone, Gone, Gone, Done, Moved On.
0: It's a song that was written by the Everly Brothers.
1: Wow.
0: Robert Plant and Alison Krauss put it on Raising Sand, which went to number two on the album charts in 2007 and won the Grammy for Album of the Year. And the song Gone, Gone, Gone, Done, Moved On won the Grammy for Best Pop Collaborative with Vocals.
1: Very,
0: so
1: very
0: cool.
1: Good.
0: Who would have thought that Robert Plant and Alison Krauss, you know, they both have beautiful voices, but I would...
1: So different.
0: Yeah.
1: It's a great
0: I remember
1: pairing.
0: An interview that I saw with Alison Krauss. She said her brothers, she came home, you know, to family, and her brothers, all they wanted to know about was, what's Robert Plant like?
1: So funny.
0: Yeah.
1: That's great. And speaking of the Everly Brothers, we heard from them and their 1957 number two hit, Bye Bye Love.
0: From their debut album, 1957.
1: Wowee.
0: A self-titled album that went all the way to number 16.
1: Yep.
0: Well, the Weepies before that from Be My Thrill, Red, Red Rose. And we opened with Deborah Harry, otherwise known as Debbie Harry, from the Married to the Mob soundtrack. And a song originally recorded by the Castaways, Liar, Liar. Pants on fire.
1: So good. So good. Well, it is 10:35 on a Wednesday morning. You're listening to Pop Up. Mike and Shelia hanging with you until noon today, racking up those double word scores. And here comes another triple.
0: Yeah. It's called Fun, Fun, Fun. And it's the Beach Boys from Shutdown Volume 264. So I have to read this. It's short, but
1: go
0: I have
1: ahead.
0: To read it. According to Salt Lake City radio manager Bill Daddio Hasterman on KNAK, an early promoter of the Beach Boys, the song was inspired by an incident involving Shirley Johnson, the station owner's daughter. Johnson had borrowed her father's 1963 Thunderbird, which had a University of Utah parking ticket. Ostensibly, she said she was going to study at the university library. Instead, she went to the drive-in. When the deception came to light, her driving privileges were revoked.
1: Fun, fun, fun.

0: The Hollies.
1: Mm-hmm.
0: From 1966. Number 7 hit for them. Written by band members Alan Clark, Tony Hicks, and Graham Nash. Stop, stop, stop.
1: It's notable for being one of the very few recordings by the Hollies that featured Tony Hicks playing the banjo.
0: Right.
1: And was the only song that the instrument to be performed by a live group. The banjo was played through a tape delay so that it sounds like a balalaika, while the tempo was similarly influenced by Middle Eastern and Greek.
0: Yeah, and there's some symbols going on, and you can definitely picture the dancer and this guy who is responding to the dancer.
1: Yes,
0: Hollies
1: yes.
0: Put that on for certain because in the UK release, and it became the title track of the U.S. release Stop, Stop, Stop in 66.
1: So, for certain, because this is the thing that they would do with the Beatles also. Yeah. They would, you know, one particular album in the U.K. and one in the U.S. Yeah.
0: Yeah,
1: so you had to buy more albums. Before that, Bad Finger from Straight Up, their fourth album, 1971, Day After Day, a song written by Pete Ham, number 4. Hit. It was produced by George Harrison, who also plays the slide guitar on that recording.
0: Nice. It's very nice slide guitar.
1: The record also features Leon Russell on piano. As the song was unfinished at the time that Harrison left the Badfinger album to produce the concert for Bangladesh, the final mix was done by Todd Rundgren, who took over after Harrison's departure.
0: Quite the all-star team. You had George and Leon Russell and Todd. And very cool.
1: Badfinger.
0: Good song, number four hit for them.
1: Yeah.
0: In 71.
1: Yeah, your band.
0: The Kinks from 64. The follow-up to You Really Got Me. Number 7 hit All Day and All of the Night from the Kinks Size album, 1964.
1: And before that, Never Mind.
0: Never Mind.
1: It's Poor, Poor, Pitiful Me, Warren Zevon, with backing vocals by Lindsey Buckingham.
0: Mm.
1: From the Warren Zevon album, second album produced by Jackson Browne in 2002. Never Mind.
0: Poor, Poor, Pitiful Me. Very cool.
1: Never Mind.
0: And the Beach Boys from 1964, and apparently a song based on a true story.
1: Well, a story that is...
0: That is told through this... Big Daddy-O Hesterman of KNAK Radio in Salt Lake City. Fun, fun, fun. Brian Wilson wrote it with Mike Love. Well, we are doing the double word score thing today on Pop-Up.
1: Yeah. Here's Smokey Robinson and the Miracles from Going to a Go-Go. Okay, so that could have been a double word score, Going to a Go-Go.
0: Going to a Go-Go.
1: Which came out in, 1965?
0: Yep.
1: The song, which was written by Smokey and Pete Moore, Ooh, Baby, Baby, a number 16 hit. Smokey.

0: Tony Tribe here on Pop Up. You're listening to that on WIOX Roxbury. Red Red Wine, Tony out of Jamaica.
1: Do you know that was written by Neil Diamond?
0: Amazing.
1: I know.
0: Amazing.
1: We didn't see that. We saw that movie. What was that movie?
0: Oh, with
1: Thunder and Lightning.
0: Yeah, about Thunder and Lightning with Hugh Jackman.
1: And Kate Winslet.
0: And Kate Hudson.
1: Kate Hudson.
0: And Kate Hudson. Yeah.
1: It was good, I guess. Not highly recommended.
0: Interesting.
1: But, yeah, it's interesting. Neil Diamond put that song on just for you, 1967. But Tony Tribe, man, nice.
0: From This Is Reggae, 1969. Before that, yes, that was indeed the tune from the Archies. But we heard Mary Lou Lord with Semisonic doing Sugar Sugar.
1: That's Dan Wilson's band?
0: Yeah.
1: Yeah. That was from a collection called Saturday Morning Cartoons Greatest Hits. And, everything you remember from Saturday Morning Cartoons.
0: But rocked up, all done by very good bands.
1: Yes.
0: That written
1: yes.
0: by Jeff Barry and Andy Kim. Sugar, sugar, baby. Yeah, he was a sort of teen pop sensation.
1: He was.
0: In his own time.
1: Marvin Gaye gave us Mercy, Mercy Me, The Ecology, a number four hit for Marvin. He wrote it and put it on What's Going On, his 11th album, 1971.
0: Mm-mm. And Smokey Robinson and the Miracles gave us Ooh, Baby, Baby, number 16 hit for them from Going to a Go-Go.
1: Go-go.
0: 1965, double word
1: go-go.
0: Score album, as well as the song.
1: Well, you've been waiting for it, so let's go ahead. It's Monday, written by John Phillips, but we have a great cover of it from Matthew Sweet and Susanna Hoffs from their Under the Covers, Volume 1.

0: please, please, please, James Brown and the Famous Flames. That's how we met James in 1956 from the album of the same name.
1: So this is a story that Eddie James always told about this song.
0: Yeah.
1: James Brown and his group came up with the idea for their first song because Brown used to carry around, excuse me, an old tattered napkin upon which Little Richard had written the words, please, please, please on it. And James was determined to make a song out of it. Yeah. So starting in 1959, Brown would perform this particular song to the point of exhaustion, in quotes, exhaustion,
0: right,
1: when he would drop to his knees and collapse on the stage. Meanwhile, fellow flamers, sometimes Bobby Bird, the other times Bobby Bennett, would drop either a blanket or a big towel around Brown's back to help him off the stage. Before completely exiting, Brown would rip off the towel and return to the microphone, adding to the excitement of his audience.
0: One of the great showmen in
1: pop music history.
0: Please, please, please. Before that, George Harrison from the All Things Must Pass. That was the triple album George released in 1970, his first post-Beatles release.
1: Yeah, and the song is called Wawa. Now, I always thought that was an ode to the Wawa pedal, but it isn't. It's because of the sound that they heard when they were performing, the sound that they heard from the audience. They couldn't hear anything. They just heard this Wawa sound.
0: Wow.
1: So that's what
0: it was in reference.
1: Did you think it was about
0: the
1: Wawa
0: pedal? Yeah, the Wawa pedal.
1: People do sing songs about, you know, their Lucille.
0: Their favorite instrument.
1: Yeah.
0: Matthew Sweet and Susanna Hoffs from the Under the Covers Volume 1 Collection, 2006. Their first of three great cover albums, doing John Phillips' Monday, the huge Mamas and Papas hit. Well, it is 11:21 on this Wednesday morning, and you are listening to Pop Up. Mike and Sheila with you until noon. I think we should go through the weather again.
1: Yeah. Go ahead.
0: Especially this air quality alert. New York State Department of Environmental Conservation has issued an air quality health advisory for fine particulates in the air. So as you probably noticed, it's a little smoky out there. This is the same deal we've dealt with last year, and I think even the previous couple of years. Canadian wildfires drift down. There's smoke in the air. It's hazy, and the health concern is fine particulates in the air. So this alert remains in effect until midnight tonight. And, you know, the recommendation is kind of use common sense. If you have respiratory or heart issues, try your best to stay inside, stay air conditioned. But really anyone, if you can put off heavy exertion outside, today would be the day to do it. As far as the forecast,
1: That's going to be sticking around with
0: it is.
1: For a
0: it's
1: while.
0: Widespread haze today. Otherwise, mostly sunny as the sun filters through that smoke. We're going up to 82, patchy smoke overnight, down to 61. More of the same tomorrow. Widespread smoke, mainly between 11 a.m. and 5 p.m. Cloudy, gradually becoming sunny with a high up near 84 degrees. And the areas of smoke Thursday night, that starts to clear out overnight with a low of 57. Friday looking really nice, mostly sunny with a high near 80. And then a bit of a rainy Saturday, 80% chance of precip and a high of 78. And chance of showers in the morning on Sunday and then clearing up, becoming partly sunny with a high of 78 degrees.
1: Ooh, that's
0: is
1: nice.
0: That is the forecast. Yeah, so have a rainy Saturday and what looks like a pretty nice Sunday coming up for this
1: weekend. Rain will probably catch all those foreign contaminants.
0: That would be helpful.
1: And, yeah.
0: Yes, indeed. Well, we are doing the double word score thing. We got the word bye, B-Y-E, bye and bye, in a song by Bob Dylan.
1: This is from that great Love and Theft album that went to number 5 on the album chart. It was Dylan's 31st album.
0: Wow. Yeah.
1: It was released in 2001. Here's Bye and Bye.

0: boom, boom.
1: Yeah.
0: That's the way it goes. Boom, boom. The Animals from their 1965 Animals on Tour.
1: You know, despite what the title indicates, Animals on Tour is not a live album. It's entirely made up of studio recordings.
0: Strange to pick that as a title.
1: John Lee Hooker wrote
0: that. Yes, of course. Classic blues.
1: Really great. The Animals do a great job on it.
0: Chuck Berry before that. I picked that up from a wonderful collection called The Great 28.
1: If you've got no Chuck Berry and you want some Chuck Berry.
0: That really fills the gaps.
1: It really does, yes.
0: 1960 release. This was, we heard by Johnny.
1: He wrote four songs involving the character Johnny B. Good. Well, he wrote Bye Bye Johnny, this one. Go, Go, Go, could have been triple word score on that one. Johnny B. Blues and Lady Be Good.
0: You got a good thing, you work it.
1: That's
0: especially
1: it.
0: If you're Chuck Berry. So we heard the Beatles doing Cry Baby Cry.
1: But that was different from the version I know.
0: The official release on the White Album. But we heard something from the Escher demos. So 2018, on the 50th anniversary of the 1968 release of the White Album, The Beatles, the official title, Giles Martin, George Martin's son, released a newly remixed, redigitized, pristine version of the album. And the second disc you got, if you got that album, was called the Escher Demos. Escher's the name of the place where George Harrison lived, who had a small, informal studio. And most of the songs on the White Album, a lot of them were written in India when they were there with the Maharishi. But then they would hang out at George's house and do these simple demos before they went into the studio. And that's what we heard on Cry Baby Cry.
1: Well, we heard Bye Bye Blackbird also. Joe Cocker from With a Little Help from My Friends, his debut album, 1969. A song was written by Ray Henderson and lyricist Mort Dixon.
0: Yep.
1: It's considered a popular standard and was first recorded by Sam Lannon's Dance Orchestra in March of 1926.
0: Wow. Joe Cocker did it in 69.
1: Thank you, Joe.
0: And Bob
1: Dylan opened the set with Bye and Bye from Love and Theft.
0: Yes, indeed. Well, it is 11:41 on this Wednesday morning. We're heading into the home stretch of this double word score edition of a pop-up. We have some Dar Williams from the Green World album that she put out in 2000.
1: The song is called What Do You Love More Than Love? And check out Graham Mabey on bass.

0: Bear. I don't know.
1: Navier from the band, yeah.
0: From their amazing debut album, Get the Knack, 1979. So glad we could close with them.
1: That's a good one.
0: Yeah.
1: Before that, Tommy James and the Shondells, title track to the 1968 Moni Moni album.
0: Yep.
1: And the song, number one hit.
0: Here she comes now.
1: Moni Moni.
0: Touching me, touching you, squeeze from the Cool for Cats album, 1979. That was their second album. And the Police gave us da do do do da da da da.
1: So that's kind of a double triple.
0: Yes.
1: Or a triple double, as they say in basketball.
0: Oh.
1: Yes.
0: That's from Zenyatta Mandata, number 10 on the album charts in 1980. It was written by Sting as a comment on how people love simple sounding songs.
1: Yeah, there you
0: well,
1: go.
0: Thank you there, Sting.
1: Thank you.
0: You know.
1: And Dora Williams kicked off that final set. From the Green World album, her fourth from 2000, as you mentioned, featuring the great Graham Mabey on bass. He, of course, played with Joe Jackson for years.
0: That's right. Got like a standing ovation when he came out the last time
1: yeah,
0: we saw Joe.
1: People love him.
0: People,
1: we
0: yeah,
1: heard, what do you love more than love?
0: Yeah.
1: Well, that is it for this edition of Pop-Up. Thanks so much for hanging with us. We are Mike and Shelia. We'll catch up with you Saturday afternoon at 2. Right now, stick around. We have Democracy Now! Coming up next.
0: Go out and get your own double word score, why don't you? Bye.

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1: This case is about far more than what was done to me. It's about a coordinated, ongoing campaign to punish, silence, and intimidate anyone who dares to speak out for Palestinian liberation.
0: We'll speak to Palestinian activist Mahmoud Khalil. He's suing Trump administration officials, including Marco Rubio and Todd Blanche, pro-Israel groups Betar and Canary Mission and the Heritage Foundation, for conspiring to deny him his constitutional

0: constitutional right to free speech by targeting him for detention and deportation. Then to the occupied West Bank, where Israeli settlers attacked a convoy of journalists, including CNN's Jeremy Diamond, on Saturday. The journalists were accompanying the father of slain Palestinian-American Saif Mousalet to the site where his son was beaten to death by Israeli settlers a year ago in the family's own olive fields. We'll be joined by two of the journalists who were attacked. And finally, while the federal government's given the green light to the more than $110 billion mega merger deal between Paramount Skydance and Warner Brothers Discovery, 12 state attorneys general are suing to block the deal. We'll be joined by California Attorney General Rob Bonta.
1: There is no debate here. This merger would snuff out competition, drive up prices, diminish content quality, and produce fewer movies and shows each year.
0: All that and more coming up. Welcome to Democracy Now!, democracynow.org, The War and Peace Report. I'm Amy Goodman. The Pentagon says it's carried out a fourth straight night of attacks against Iran, bombing dozens of targets near the Strait of Hormuz and along Iran's coast. In response, Iran's Islamic Revolutionary Guard Corps launched fresh drone and missile strikes targeting a U.S. military logistics hub in Kuwait, an air base in Jordan that hosts U.S. forces, and the U.S. Navy's Fifth Fleet headquarters in Bahrain, where Iran claims to have destroyed command and control centers, communications gear, aircraft hangars, and fuel depots. Iran's military warned the Strait of Hormuz will remain closed indefinitely if the U.S. continues its attacks. Meanwhile, Iran's government says recent U.S. strikes have killed more than 30 civilians while wounded more than 260 people. On Tuesday, President Trump told Fox News he's prepared to attack Iran's civilian infrastructure next week.
2: Next week comes the power plants. Next week comes the bridges. We're going to knock out all their power plants. We're going to knock out all their bridges unless they get to the table and negotiate.
0: Meanwhile, President Trump said in a social media post, he's canceled plans to charge a 20% toll on all commercial ships passing through the Strait of Hormuz. In the same post, Trump claimed, quote, oil is flowing like never before. His comments came as the price of oil surged by nearly 10% as the U.S. reimposed its blockade of Iran's ports. On Capitol Hill, Senate Democrats blocked debate on Republicans' $1.15 trillion annual National Defense Authorization Act Tuesday. Democratic Senator Tammy Duckworth of Illinois, a member of the Armed Services Committee, said she opposed advancing the measure unless Congress agrees to her amendment prohibiting funding for the U.S.-Israeli war in Iran. This is Maryland Democratic Senator Chris Van Hollen.
3: This bill lays the groundwork for a bloated Pentagon budget that would further embolden President Trump's reckless and illegal war against Iran. It represents a huge increase in taxpayer-funded and debt-financed Pentagon spending at a time when families across the country are struggling to afford groceries, rent, gas, and other necessities.
0: Meanwhile, House Minority Leader Hakeem Jeffries announced he is opposing an amendment by Republican Congressmember Thomas Massie to eliminate $3.3 billion in U.S. funds for Israel's military. In response, Congressional Progressive Caucus Chair Greg Kassar of Texas urged support for an end to U.S. military aid to Israel. He wrote in a letter, quote, at a time when millions are struggling to make ends meet, We're sending billions of dollars to a military that's killed tens of thousands of civilians in Gaza, the West Bank, Lebanon, destabilized the region and helped lead us into war with Iran, Congressmember Kassar wrote. In Gaza, health officials say Israeli forces killed at least 10 Palestinians Tuesday, including a child. 10-year-old Mataz Abushar was shot by Israeli gunfire in Rafah in southern Gaza. More than 1,100 Palestinians have been killed by Israeli attacks since last October's so-called ceasefire by Israel and Hamas took effect. More than 260 of the total are children. On Sunday, 9-year-old Tala Abu Matar died when Israel attacked the Al-Burej refugee camp. She was among six Palestinians killed in Gaza that day. Florida state troopers report a person was struck and killed by a semi-truck Tuesday morning as he ran from federal immigration agents in the parking lot of a gas station in St. Augustine. The Department of Homeland Security reported few details, saying only that a Mexican national had died. The New York Times reports the unnamed man was 28 years old. He's at least the third person in just the last week to die during immigration enforcement operations. His death follows Monday's killing of Joan Sebastian Duran Guerrero, the 25-year-old Colombian man shot dead by ICE agents on Monday morning in Biddeford, Maine, during a traffic stop on the block where he lived. His wife was home with the couple's 3-year-old daughter and witnessed the immediate aftermath of the shooting. Duran held a valid work authorization and a Social Security number. According to Maine officials, he was not the person the agents were looking for. In a statement, I said, quote, the vehicle attempted to flee the scene and fearing for public safety, an officer discharged his weapon, unquote. The FBI and state authorities say they're investigating. In the wake of his killing, ICE ordered its agents to halt most traffic stops. In response, President Trump wrote on social media, quote, we cannot give up one of ICE's most important and effective crime fighting tools, the traffic stop, Trump added. It won't happen on my watch, the president said. Meanwhile, protests continue across Maine. On Tuesday, hundreds of people rallied outside an ICE facility in Scarborough. This is Democratic Maine State Representative Sophie Warren.
4: An organization that is absolutely out of control. They just yesterday, of course, they killed one of our neighbors here in our state, and that's completely inconsistent with our values. We want ICE out of our state. We want them defunded at the national level, and we want safety and peace for our communities and for fathers to know that they can be driving with their beloved wife and little baby daughter and know that they're safe on our streets. And ICE is making that impossible.
0: In Minnesota, state prosecutors say the Trump administration's turned over evidence related to the fatal shootings of Renee Good and Alex Preti. The evidence includes police body camera video, witness statements, and physical evidence, including the badly damaged SUV Renee Good was driving when ICE agent Jonathan Ross shot her in the head, forearm, and chest. Prosecutors have been requesting the evidence since January. This is Hennepin County Attorney Mary Moriarty.
5: I have been consistent that we have not prejudged any of these instances. And also that we need transparency. We need cooperation. Our community needs it. Alex Preti and Renee Good's families deserve it. Julio Sosa Solis deserves it. Our democracy requires it.
0: In Houston, Texas, the Harris County District Attorney says he may ask a court to order the Department of Homeland Security to release evidence regarding the killing of the 52-year-old Mexican immigrant Lorenzo Salgado Araujo by ICE agents last week. So far, the Trump administration's refused to cooperate with local investigators. The DA is also seeking to secure visas for witnesses to the fatal shooting to prevent ICE from deporting them during the probe. Lorenzo was driving with three other men in the car, one of them was his younger brother. In more immigration news, The Guardian reports at least 12 people detained at a federal immigration jail in Colorado have contracted tuberculosis. Dozens of prisoners have been quarantined without air conditioning. Despite a heat advisory with outside air temperatures approaching 100 degrees Fahrenheit, the Aurora Ice Processing Center is run by the GEO Group, a for-profit private prison company based in Florida. A new report by Physicians for Human Rights warns law enforcement agencies have used excessive force and wielded crowd control weapons in dangerous ways against people protesting the Trump administration's mass deportation policies. The report documented over 400 misuse of force cases against protesters, journalists, and bystanders, finding victims suffered blindings, traumatic brain injuries, and permanent disabilities. Palestinian activist Mahmoud Khalil filed a lawsuit Tuesday against senior Trump administration officials and three anti-Palestinian organizations for conspiring to deprive him of his constitutional rights. Khalil was a graduate student at Columbia University when he was arrested last year and detained for months. He missed the birth of his son, Dean, while in detention in Louisiana. Mahmoud Khalil spoke Tuesday outside the federal courthouse in Manhattan.
6: We watched a broken immigration system weaponized against political speech. We watched free expression and academic freedom treated as obstacles rather than principles worth defending. And their message was unmistakable. If your speech challenges those in power or exposes uncomfortable truth about Palestine, you can be singled out, punished, and made an example and made into a warning for everyone else.
0: We'll speak with Mahmoud Khalil after headlines. New York has become the first state in the country to halt the construction of large new data centers, imposing a one-year moratorium. Governor Kathy Hochul announced the suspension on Tuesday.
7: This pause will remain in place for up to 1 year while New York establishes the strongest possible framework to protect our communities, guardrails to reduce the risk to our energy grid, minimize land disruption, noise pollution, and protect our natural resources, especially our water supply.
0: New York currently has 130 data centers compared with more than 600 in Virginia, about 500 in Texas. Meanwhile, a Reuters analysis finds trillionaire Elon Musk's company, XAI, has installed far more gas turbines without federal permits at its data center project in Tennessee than publicly acknowledged. And the pollution is mostly impacting black neighborhoods. Patrick Anderson, an attorney with the Southern Environmental Law Center, said, quote, "The scale of it is astonishing. This is an absolutely huge Clean Air Act violation that threatens public health," unquote. On Capitol Hill, the sister of the late Republican Senator Lindsey Graham was sworn in to fill his Senate seat Tuesday. Darlene Graham Nardone has never held public office. She was selected by South Carolina Governor Henry McMaster to complete her brother's term, which expires in January. Lindsey Graham died Saturday night at the age of 71 due to a reported aortic tear after returning from a trip to Ukraine where he met with President Zelensky. On Tuesday, Darlene Graham cast her first vote as a U.S. senator to advance the $1.15 trillion annual defense authorization bill, which ultimately failed in a 50-46 vote. And Cuba's national electric grid has collapsed for the third time this month. The island's latest blackout came as the U.S. continues to impose the oil blockade it's maintained since January, soon after U.S. forces abducted former Venezuelan President Nicolas Maduro and his wife. Cuba had depended on Venezuela for fuel imports. The U.S. also pressured Mexico to halt oil shipments to the island. This is Julia Valdez, a resident of Havana.
8: I feel terrible. It's awful news. Just imagine, without electricity, the food spoils. My mother is bedridden with senile dementia. And because of these blackouts, I've had to throw out meat and fish. I've had to throw it all away because it had rotted. It is unfair that we are going through this situation.
0: And those are some of the headlines. This is Democracy Now!, democracynow.org, the War and Peace Report. I'm Amy Goodman. We begin today's show with a new federal lawsuit filed by Palestinian activist Mahmoud Khalil against several top administration officials, two pro-Israel groups and a conservative think tank accused of conspiring to suppress Khalil's criticism of Israel and his constitutional rights to free speech. The lawsuit says the Heritage Foundation created Project Esther, which became a blueprint for a public-private partnership to weaken the growing pro-Palestine movement by targeting prominent non-citizen activists and smearing them as anti-Semites. It says the Heritage Foundation turned to groups like Batar, a far-right pro-Israeli group, and Canary Mission, which has long surveilled pro-Palestine advocates to identify their targets. The case was also filed against White House advisor Stephen Miller, Secretary of State Marco Rubio, Secretary of Homeland Security Mark Wayne Mullen, Acting Attorney General Todd Blanche, former Secretary of Homeland Security Kristi Noem, and John Armstrong, a State Department official. The suit was announced by the Center for Constitutional Rights at a news conference here in New York Tuesday, where Mahmoud Khalil addressed supporters.
6: I will not stop fighting until everyone who willingly contributed to my missing the birth of my son and to taking 104 days of my life from me answers for what they've done. But this case is about far more than what was done to me. It's about a coordinated, ongoing campaign to punish, silence, and intimidate anyone who dares to speak out for Palestinian liberation.
0: The lawsuit was brought under the Ku Klux Klan Act of 1871, which is a Reconstruction-era law to restrict government coordination with vigilante groups like the Klan. Democracy Now!'s Maria Tereseno was at Tuesday's press conference and spoke to Bahar Azmi, legal director of the Center for Constitutional Rights, a member of Mahmoud Khalil's legal team.
9: The entire United States government has been persecuting Mahmoud through the immigration courts in a race to deport him for no reason other than his constitutionally protected speech. What Mahmoud is doing now is fighting back and filing an action against his persecutors, which are a set of private hate groups, Heritage Foundation, Beitar, and Canary Mission, who developed this elaborate plan along with federal officials Miller, Rubio, and Noem to target non-citizen students for their protest of Palestine, because they had not the courage or the capacity to debate the question about their support for the Israeli genocide. So what they chose to do is identify perceived leaders of the Palestine movement and use the maximal terrorizing power of the state to send a chilling message everywhere. If you disagree with the United States government, if you support Palestine, we will throw you in an immigration detention 1,000 miles from home and work tirelessly to deport you. Mahmoud won't stand for it, so he's sticking up for himself and everyone else who would be subject to the state power. That's not just limited to him. This is a lawsuit against the private entities and the federal government because they work together in a conspiracy. There's also litigation attacking the federal government's attempt to punish him through habeas corpus proceedings for his speech. But this is the first demand for accountability via damages and a court ruling that this conspiracy is unconstitutional, and any attempt to remove him on that basis is illegal.
10: What kind of evidence has there been found to show this coordinated targeting between the federal government and these private entities against Mahmoud Khalil?
9: What's remarkable here, and as we set out in 130 pages of connect-the-dot detail, is how open and notorious this plan is, how arrogant it was. Heritage announced a blueprint, what they called it, for this conspiracy. They asked for a public-private partnership, and then they recruited these anti-Palestinian hate groups to identify students. They wanted to attack non-citizen students and do more than dox and surveil. Project Esther realized they had a friendly, willing administration coming into power so they could use the power of the state. Now, all of them announced or predicted that Mahmoud would be arrested, and all of them boasted after the fact about their role in working with Secretary Rubio to denominate them as enemies of the state and DHS to arrest them. And a federal court had a trial in Massachusetts, the AUP trial, with so much testimony came out, basically a one-to-one relationship between who Beitar and Canary selected for the Rubio determination, and then a day later denominating them enemies of the state and effectuating the arrest. Because this happened to Mahmoud, and in the same pattern, it happened to eight other students.
10: What is the status of Mahmoud's deportation case and immigration case?
9: In his deportation case, the United States government is taking really unprecedented and irregular actions. You know, they are in control of the immigration courts. They're not independent. They are racing at basically unprecedented speed to hurry up and effectuate what's called a final order of removal. We still have an appeal to a federal appellate court from that sham-like decision, and he'll continue to fight on all fronts.
0: For more on this story, we go to Mahmoud Khalil himself, a Columbia University graduate, green card holder, who became the first pro-Palestine college campus protester to be jailed by the Trump administration over his participation in Columbia's Gaza Solidarity actions in 2024. Arrested in March of 2025, he spent over 104 days in ICE detention in Louisiana, missing the birth of his son, Dean. He was released last June, but the Trump administration is still trying to deport him. Mahmoud Khalil, welcome back to Democracy Now! If you can go back to March 8th, 2025, to the place where you were living, the apartment building, and remind our viewers and listeners what happened.
11: Good morning, Amy. Thank you for having me. On that day, to be honest, we were all surprised by the rogueness of the Trump administration, of plainclothes ICE agents coming to my apartment building, stopping me in the lobby of my apartment and telling me that my visa was terminated and I'm under arrest without actually showing me any warrants, without telling me who they are. And everyone was then surprised, like how this could happen. For a few days, no one knew what happened. And what we thought was sort of like a rogue implementation of law turned out to be a conspiracy, and that's what we are now basically alleging in court, that this was not just an officer deciding to implement the law. It was more of a conspiracy between different actors. And as a judge, a Reagan appointee, said in Massachusetts, that he was surprised that such officials would conspire with themselves to deprive someone of their freedom of speech just for the purpose of chilling speech across the country, because they don't want anyone to speak for Palestine.
0: Mm. And why are you doing it now?
11: So we've been working on this case, to be honest, since I was in detention, just looking into connecting the dots. And I'm doing it as a way to get accountability for what was done to me, what was done to this movement, because for decades, these groups grew too comfortable in targeting Palestinians and harassing Palestinians and blacklisting Palestinians and their supporters, because when they cannot win on the the argument. They would rather silencing us. And this is my message to them, that we will never be silenced until Palestine is liberated. This is when we will shift our focus to building Palestine. But no matter or no amount of oppression, of silencing, of intimidation, will succeed in really silencing us.
0: You still have your green card, or did they take it from you?
11: So they've been attempting at taking the green card from me for the past year since I got out, and we're still fighting that in court. Of course, there's a final order of removal against me that was issued by a Trump administration immigration court, fully controlled by the administration, and now we're fighting that in federal court. And the good news now, this case, whether I'm here, whether I'm not here, I can still fight it in court. A judge can still order my return to the country. So this is also another fight into that. And just let's be clear now, over 1 year after my detention, about 15, 16 months after my detention, the Trump administration has not brought any shred of evidence that I did anything illegal, that I did anything unlawful. And that's what we're trying to convince the court, that this is literally just like arbitrary detention, that they want to make an example out of me so others would stop talking.
0: Mm. Mahmoud, you experienced your son Dean's birth in jail, in the prison in Louisiana. You experienced his birth in jail by listening on the telephone?
11: Yeah, I did, and that's another thing why I'm doing this, because I would never forgive the actors that contributed to my missing at the birth of my son, of Dean, because this shouldn't happen. This shouldn't happen to anyone, because I could have been next to my wife, Noor, when she was giving birth, yet because of their arrogance, because of their cruelty, they chose not to let me next to my family. So I'm really doing this lawsuit also as a form of accountability for that, to get justice. I don't want everything that happened to me to go in vain. I'm really, you know, grateful for the organizations that helped me bring this legal actions against the government and these private actors.
0: I want to go to some of the people who stood with you outside in Foley Square supporting you, like Beth Miller, political director of Jewish Voice for Peace Action, also at the news conference.
12: These groups and the Trump administration thought that if they would start by attacking people that they thought were the most politically vulnerable, like student organizers, like Palestinians, like those who support Palestinian freedom, that everyone else would just stand back, that everyone else would be too afraid to fight back for their rights and for the rights of all of us. But today, by filing this case, Mahmoud Khalil is showing just how wrong they were. Mahmoud is fighting back, and we are all fighting back alongside him, and we will continue to organize to support him and to support the broader Palestinian freedom movement to end this genocide.
0: This is actor, producer, and director Cynthia Nixon at the news conference in support of Mahmoud Khalil Tuesday.
13: For nearly 3 years, millions of people across the United States and across the world have raised their voices for Palestinian lives, for families living through unimaginable loss, for children who are just like all of our children and who deserve safety, dignity, and a future, for the basic belief that every single human life should be valued. Whatever our politics, this should never be a controversial idea. Mahmoud has been one of those voices. And today, his legal team is asking the courts to review how and why he was targeted. We know it's not because he did anything wrong. It's because he is a Palestinian, standing up for Palestinian rights.
0: And this is another actor from the Gilded Age, producer Morgan Spector, speaking at the news conference.
14: Advocating for Palestinian rights isn't an act of anything but humanity. It's an expression of conscience, of the moral conviction that Palestinians deserve the same rights, dignity, and freedom that we would want for anyone, anywhere in the world. Mahmoud has unstintingly embodied that moral conviction. But his courage has made him, and far too many others, a target. Targeted by the government, and targeted by extreme anti-Palestinian groups. Today, we're fighting back. Together. The rights Mahmoud is fighting for belong to all of us. If they can put Mahmoud in prison for exercising those rights, then those rights become a privilege conferred by the state on those who accept the division between lives that count and lives that don't. That's why I'm standing with Mahmoud today and why it's so important that he wins.
0: That's Morgan Spector, Cynthia Nixon, Beth Miller of Jewish Voice for Peace Action. What does this kind of support mean to you, Mahmoud?
11: That means that we're building a wide movement, a diverse movement, to fight back against all these forces that are trying to deprive us from our basic rights. It means that what happens to me could happen to anyone, and that's what another thing about the case. It's not about me as a person, as Mahmoud, because these same groups are working to deprive everyone of their rights, your rights, my rights, anyone in this country, if we don't agree with them. And that's why it's important for these groups and individuals to be in solidarity with each other, to face these forces together. So I absolutely appreciate their support. I'm grateful for their voices, for lending their voices to me in order to just shed light on these atrocities that are being committed by this government and these Zionist state groups in this country.
0: And finally, do you face a final deportation order now?
11: I do, yeah, but we're fighting that in court. It's not. I would say in effect, there are protections from the federal court that prevents the government from coming and deport me or arrest me. As we are now seeking Supreme Court review to the case, as we're also going through different courts in the country. It's just like very, I would say, disheartening. It's just like a lot of people in this country, a lot of immigrants, they don't have the number of lawyers I do. It's crazy that it's taking more than 20 lawyers to free a person from unjust detention, while there are now tens of thousands of immigrants without any legal representation. So I'm absolutely grateful and consider that a privilege that I'm able to fight this fight for over a year after my release.
0: I know I said final question, but as you said that about the immigrants who face what you're facing without that kind of legal representation, I was wondering your final thoughts on the ICE killing of Lorenzo Salgado Araujo in Houston just in the past week, of the 26-year-old Colombian man with work authorization, Joan Sebastian Duran Guerrero in Biddeford, Maine. And of course, before that, Alex Preti and Renee Good. Your final thoughts.
11: I mean, it's absolutely heartbreaking that ICE is killing people, but unfortunately, I wouldn't say I'm surprised, and that's why I'm fighting, because I could be I could have been one of these individuals who were killed by ICE, by the rogueness of this agency, because this agency is acting extrajudicially. They want to instill fear and terror into the population, and it's not surprising that unfortunately there are so many victims. But again, like, that's why I am fighting this because by pure luck, I could have been one of these people when ICE agents showed up at my lobby. If for some reason they decided to kill me, they could have. And they lied when they came. They said that I tried to flee the scene until we confront them with the camera footage, that I was actually very calm and very, very cooperating. It's just like upon this Congress that allowed this to happen, that funded ICE with over $70 billion that could have gone towards our communities, towards lowering the cost of living, towards like just supporting human rights. It's just you know, like always, that's what motivates me to go on and on, because we need an end to this bloodshed. We need an end to this degrading of humanity. I don't want us to be looking in 20 years at these years and these days and regret not doing something. I'm doing my part to stop that, and I ask everyone to do their part to stop this.
0: Mahmoud Khalil, I want to thank you for being with us. Palestinian activist jailed by the Trump administration.
11: Thank you, Amy.
0: Now suing Trump administration officials and anti-Palestine groups for conspiring to deprive him of his constitutional rights. He got his Columbia diploma while he was in jail, and also experienced the birth of his son on the phone while he was in detention. Coming up, two journalists who are part of a convoy attacked by Israeli settlers on the West Bank on Saturday. Accompanying the father of slain Palestinian-American Saif Musalat to the site where his son was beaten to death by Israeli settlers 1 year ago. Among them was CNN reporter Jeremy Diamond. Stay with us.

0: is Free by Chicano Batman in our Democracy Now! Studio. This is Democracy Now!, democracynow.org. I'm Amy Goodman as we turn to the occupied West Bank, where Israeli settlers armed with clubs, rocks, and a knife on Saturday attacked a group of journalists, including CNN's Jeremy Diamond. Four settlers have been reportedly detained for their alleged involvement in the attack. It happened exactly a year after the murder of 20-year-old Palestinian-American Saif Mousalet, who was beaten to death by Israeli settlers. To date, no one's been arrested for his killing. He was born in Florida, worked at his family's ice cream shop there. The journalists were accompanying his dad back to the site of his son's death. As they left, their cars were attacked by the settlers, chased out of town. In a minute, we'll be joined by two of the journalists. But first, this is a video footage of the attack shared with Democracy Now! The voices you hear are our next guests, Adele Shoko and Jasper Nathaniel. In the video, you see the settlers attempting to slash the tires of the armored CNN vehicle and then breaking the windshield of the separate car carrying the other journalist. The video is courtesy of independent journalist Andre X, who was sitting in the back.
1: This thing's tall.
2: Wow, he's ready to throw a rock. Look. He's threatening with the rock.
3: They are not letting us pass. The guy is standing in front of the car in front of us, CNN car. Not letting him pass, and they're holding up rocks. Yeah, we need to fly behind him. Oh, he's got a knife. He's going to
2: fly. Oh, oh my God!
1: Go, go, go, go.
2: He's going to go, car.
3: Go, drive.
2: No, no, no.
3: Run, run. Move.
2: No.
3: Move.
2: No.
3: Get the away. 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Move. Move.
1: Drive, drive, drive.
3: Move. Go, go. Watch out, watch out.
0: This attack happened just days after armed Israeli settlers carrying U.S.-made M4 rifles surrounded a van carrying Democratic Congressmember Rokhana, who was visiting a Palestinian village that had been destroyed by settlers. Congressmember Khanna said his delegation was detained for about 90 minutes. For more, we're joined by Jasper Nathaniel, New York-based writer and reporter who covers Israel's occupation of the West Bank on his Substack, Infinite Jazz. He's just returned from the West Bank last night after a month there. So describe what exactly took place on Saturday.
4: The context is really important because the town where this happened, it's called El Mezra al Sharkia. It's a village east of Ramallah. And this is a village that is made up of largely American citizens, actually, Palestinian Americans. And if you might remember, Amy, last year when we spoke about Mohammed Ibrahim, who was abducted, a kid who was abducted by Israeli soldiers, he was an American from this same town. Saifullah was his first cousin. 1 year ago, Saturday, Saifullah was beaten to death by settlers on his own private land. And so the land that we were trying to reach is largely owned by American citizens, actually, Palestinian Americans. Settlers have been occupying it since last April. And basically, anybody who tries to get to their own land is attacked. I tried to get there a year ago in October and was immediately attacked. And so this year on Saturday, his father, Kamel, wanted to get there both because he wanted to go to the spot where his son took his last breaths, but also because it's his land. And he wants to show the settlers who are living on his land, who are living in the farmhouses that the Palestinians there have built on their land, he wanted to show them, this is our land and we will come reach it when we want to. On the way in, we talked to the mayor of Sinjal, who Sinjal is the town that borders these olive fields. And what he told us was, we know that there is a settler on this land who has an M16 and he shoots from afar. He will just see a car coming and he'll shoot at it. And so, you know, we understood that this was a pretty dangerous gambit right away. And it should be emphasized that the U.S. Embassy, Ambassador Mike Huckabee, I know for a fact that he is aware that settlers are occupying this land that belongs to American citizens. He, of course, is aware that an American 20-year-old was beaten to death on this land. I know this because he spoke to Camel, the father, about it. He has still just allowed the settlers to stay there and attack anybody who comes near. So on Saturday, we went with Camel to try to reach that spot. There were two cars. There was a CNN SUV, which is bulletproof and armored and had slash-proof tires. Camel was in that car with Jeremy Diamond and, the camera person, a driver, and the producer. They all had bulletproof vests. The independent journalists behind them, we were in a rented Kia, and we didn't have any of that protection. We were part of the same convoy, though, just our two cars. So we reached the spot where Saif was killed. We get out of the car. Camel has a sort of private moment. He would later say that it was actually, he thought maybe it would be peaceful, but it actually was very distressing because he was just imagining what happened to his son there. But that feeling didn't last because within a couple of minutes, we saw a car full of settlers racing towards us. And so we got back in our cars. We tried to drive out. The settlers blocked the road. And then what you saw in that video is that the settlers first attacked the CNN car, but they couldn't do any damage to it because it's armored. He tries to slash the tires, one of the settlers, and then the CNN car speeds away and they turn to us. And so that's when you see a settler, jump on the hood of our car, smash our windshield. They're throwing rocks at it. And we had to basically escape in, what was a high-speed chase, basically.
0: We hear the screams of another journalist, Adele Shoko, who's joining us now from Ramallah, a Jewish-Russian independent journalist based in the West Bank. If you can describe your experience as well and why you were there, following Saif's dad that day. Adele.
2: Hi, thank you for having me. For me, it's important to join Palestinians to help them to get to their land because we understand that this privilege of us having the citizenship or privilege of the CNN crew who have an armored vehicle or bulletproof vests, and because of the mainstream media, it allows them to actually, it's the only way for them to get to the land that was occupied. And it's very important to mention that this land is in Area A, which is unprecedented, because in the West Bank, which is divided into Area A, B, and C, the Area C is almost entirely ethnically cleansed by the settlers backed by the Israeli state. And they moved to Area B, attacking big villages, but Area A is another level, and we have to point it out.
0: Now, this happened at the same time, a few days after California Congress member Ro Khanna, and I want to go to a clip of Ro Khanna now, was also detained by Israeli settlers, armed settlers and Israeli soldiers during his visit to the occupied West Bank on Wednesday. Over the weekend, he posted video evidence on social media of Israeli settlers carrying U.S.-made M4 assault rifles surrounding his van in the South Hebron Hills and blocking him from visiting a Palestinian village destroyed by Israeli settlers. He said his delegation was blocked for about an hour and a half.
5: Well, I'm certainly probably the first American politician who's been detained by the IDF and Israeli settlers. I mean, we were at a village that Israeli settlers had destroyed. They had destroyed the school. They had destroyed that village, and we were just looking at it. And these hoodlums come in with machine guns, an M4, an American-made machine gun, and they detain us. They block off the road. And then they call the IDF, and the IDF is on their side, not on the side of the Americans.
0: So that was Congressmember Ro Khanna. As we begin to wrap up, Jasper Nathaniel, if you can talk about these two attacks.
4: Yeah, I mean, the response to the Ro Khanna incident, I've found sort of grimly amusing, because the critics are saying this was a publicity stunt. This was set up. This was rigged. They went somewhere that they weren't supposed to go. They didn't work with the Israeli embassy. The reality is, if you spend enough time in the West Bank, and by enough time, I mean a couple days, something like that is going to happen to you. It's an inevitability. And, just to put a fine point on that, I was actually in the village of Umm El Khair in Masafer Yatta right before that incident happened. Ro Khanna and his delegation visited then. I saw him there, and the people there explained what's happening to them, which is basically their land is being stolen in real time. About an hour after Ro Khanna's team left, we were attacked in that village. So very violently by a group of settlers who live in an outpost right next door. So the irony is that had Ro Khanna not gotten back on that bus and, you know, gotten hijacked, he would have actually been present during an attack, an actual violent attack. And so, and then, you know, like you said, you know, this happens. The Palestinians there are violently attacked. Ro Khanna's bus is held up by settlers. 2 days later, again, there's this other brutal attack. And I think it's important to just, you know, reiterate what Adele said, which is that, you know, as journalists, especially as Westerners, like, we have a privilege of knowing that, frankly, the stakes of killing one of us are much higher than of killing a Palestinian. You know, that's why we go into these places to basically show the brutality and the violence of settlers. Like, if this is what they'll do to me, and this is what they'll do to a congressman, just imagine what they do to the Palestinians. In Umm El Khair, after I left, the attacks have just continued daily. Yesterday, they came in, the Israeli military came in and demolished a family home just because. And so, you know, the pervasiveness of the cruelty in the West Bank, in the occupied West Bank, by the state of Israel and by the settlers, which are backed by the state, is just so pervasive that I would frankly challenge anybody to go into the West Bank, go into places like Masafer Yatta or even, you know, Sinjil or these villages outside Ramallah and not face something like that. I mean, it's just impossible.
0: Jasper Nathaniel, I want to thank you for being with us. New York-based journalist covering Israel's occupation of the West Bank is Substack Infinite Jazz. And Jewish-Russian independent journalist Adele Shoko joining us from Ramallah, from the occupied West Bank. Coming up, the federal government's given the green light to a $111 billion mega-merger deal between Paramount Skydance and Warner Brothers Discovery. 12 state attorneys general, led by California, are suing to block the merger. We'll speak with California's Attorney General Rob Bonta. Back in 20 seconds.

0: Red's Hill Tie by the New York City Palestinian Youth Choir. This is Democracy Now! I'm Amy Goodman. 12 Democratic-led states have sued to block Paramount Skydance's $111 billion acquisition of Warner Brothers Discovery. Paramount Skydance is run by David Ellison, whose father, Larry Ellison, is the billionaire founder of Oracle, a prominent ally and financial backer of President Trump. Under the proposed deal, CNN and CBS News, streaming services, HBO Max and Paramount, as well as film and television studios, would all be combined under a single entity controlled by the Ellisons. Meanwhile, the UK is weighing whether to take on the proposed merger between Paramount Skydance and Warner Brothers Discovery. Last month, the Justice Department's antitrust division said it saw no evidence that the media mega merger would harm consumers, writing instead the deal would, quote, increase competition across the media and entertainment ecosystem, unquote. Well, we're joined now by California's Attorney General Rob Bonta, a lead plaintiff in the lawsuit brought by the 12 attorneys general. Attorney General Bonta, thanks for joining us. Explain why you have sued.
1: Well, in short, we sued because this proposed merger breaks the law. It breaks century-old antitrust law. It's anti-competitive. It will raise prices. It will lower quality. It will lessen content. This is a proposed merger of two entertainment titans who have been competitors for years, and it will extinguish the competition between them when they merge and will have massive anti-competitive effects in a number of different markets. And so this is about affordability for everyday Americans who are already struggling to afford their lives, whether it be groceries or gas or healthcare or housing. And now their cable bills will go up and their satellite bills will go up, and it will be more expensive to experience a joy of life to go see a movie at the movie theater for a special occasion. So this is also going to lead to job loss and lower wages. So from job loss and lower wages to lower quality, choice, competition, higher prices, this is a bad deal for California and for Americans.
0: So explain the significance of what this means, and also possibly the UK suing to prevent this merger. What it means to have CBS owned by Paramount and CNN and HBO all put together. President Trump has repeatedly attacked, to say the least, CNN. CBS's 60 Minutes is now being gutted with what the most recent fire, Scott Pelley.
1: Well, this is going to be a entertainment behemoth that will have under one roof multiple news channels, multiple streaming sources, channels, multiple the basic cable channels, multiple studios, film distributors, all with under one roof. And we've seen, sorry for the pun, we've seen this movie before when massive studios merge like Fox and Disney. It leads to lower quality, less output, less viewpoints. So let me talk about that for a second. You're going to have less viewpoints, less stories being told, fewer perspectives, less journalists, truth-telling and truth-seeking and informing the American public about their world and their country, less reporters holding the powerful accountable and holding their feet to the fire and doing investigative journalism that reveals truth and tells the world what's going on. You'll have a smaller diversity of stories being told. A smaller, more narrow type of content will be greenlit, and stories that need to be told that we don't know need to be told, things that we need to hear about that we don't yet know we need to hear about, that can inspire and inform and broaden our perspective about the world, won't be told anymore. So from art

0: hundreds, if not thousands, of producers, directors, actors. Of course, they also were calling on you, the attorney generals of New York and California and others, to take this on. I wanted, though, to talk to end with the Federal Communications Commission chair, Brendan Carr, speaking in March at the Conservative Political Action Conference, or CPAC. In this clip, he boasts about Trump successfully defunding PBS, NPR, and the end of Stephen Colbert's late night show.
1: President Trump took on the fake news media, and President Trump is winning. Look at the results so far. PBS defunded, NPR defunded, Joy Reid gone from MSNBC, Sleepy Eyes Chuck Todd gone, Jim Acosta gone, John Dickerson gone, Colbert is leaving, CBS is under new ownership, and soon enough CNN is going to have new ownership as well. So we're not...
0: That's FCC Chair Brendan Carr. If you can end by talking about what's happening to the media in this country and the control by the Trump administration.
2: I mean, those comments are so outrageous. They speak for themselves. This idea that the federal government, our government, the people's government, is working overtime and bragging about it to shut down the free independent press, to silence journalists from doing their job, telling the news and doing investigative journalism and holding the powerful accountable, is completely outrageous, antithetical to our democracy, anti-democratic and un-American. It is wrong in every way I can say it. And the fact that he's bragging about it, he's getting cheers, is dangerous and problematic. The federal government has completely retreated and abdicated from its role to enforce antitrust law, to prevent mergers.
0: We're going to have to leave it there.
2: The economy hurt everyday people. That's why we're stepping in.
0: I have to leave it there, but I want to thank you for being with us, California Attorney General Rob Bonta. We'll link to your recent piece for Variety titled "Why I'm Suing to Block the Paramount Warner Brothers Merger." I'll be in Kansas City this weekend.
3: 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The Open Eye Theater, stimulating, enlightening, exhilarating, high-quality theater and educational programs for audiences of all ages in the Catskills, including Mariposa, Butterfly, a bilingual play for children and their adult friends about two neighbors separated by language and culture until La Mariposa, the butterfly, unites them in a new understanding of the world they share. This Saturday and Sunday afternoon at the Open Eye Theater on Main Street in Margaretville. A butterfly puppet workshop begins at 2, immediately followed by the play. More information at theopeneyetheater.org.
4: One of the ways that propaganda works is the narrative gets laundered through more and more outlets, and they create this sort of surround sound dynamic around it. Even though the allegations all trace back to one blog post, the way this is done is this person says a thing, he goes on this news station, Just the News was the first one to do this, and then every other outlet says Just the News is reporting, and

0: And the next one says the Daily Whatever is reporting, and so on and so forth. And so it creates this perception that this is a real thing, even though it's just echoes of this one blog post.
1: That's Renee DiResta, and this is Alternative Radio. I'm David Barsamyan. This edition of AR features Renee DiResta on propaganda, laundering narratives. Many people, when they hear the word propaganda, immediately associate it with Nazi Germany and torchlight parades, or Putin reviewing the troops in Red Square. But propaganda has Roman Catholic Church origins, going as far back as 1622, when Pope Gregory issued a proclamation using the term to exhort the faithful to propagate the faith. Today, propaganda is disseminated far and wide through the internet. It is used by autocrats to shield themselves and their policies from public view. Bots are at work. Malicious actors spread fake news. Deceptive techniques are so sophisticated that it is sometimes difficult to separate fact from fiction. Misinformation is eroding public trust in institutions and stressing and straining democracy. Stories are planted, rumors are spread, lies are told, narratives are laundered. Our guest today is Renee DiResta. She teaches at Georgetown University. She's the former technical research manager at the Stanford Internet Observatory. Her articles appear in major newspapers and magazines, and she's the author of Invisible Rulers. Renee DiResta spoke at Stanford University in Stanford, California, in mid-April. The moderator is Dylan Ackerman. And now, Renee DiResta.
0: I got into this entirely accidentally in 2013. So I had just moved. I moved from New York to San Francisco in 2011. Had my first baby, and I was putting him on these preschool waiting lists. And I started looking at the vaccination rates in the schools and the kindergartens. And I was kind of horrified. In New York, we did not have this thing called the personal belief exemption. In California at the time, it existed. I pulled down about 10 years of California Department of Public Health data, and I started writing about this phenomenon of the intersection between personal belief exemptions and the prevalence of the anti-vaccine movement on social media. And as I was doing that, I felt like I had this sort of firsthand view into how influence and persuasion was going to look in the future. And at the time, in 2015, you could just run bots on Twitter. It was actually not even a thing that people concealed. It was actually completely transparent. There was this effort to try to make people's opinions look like they had more support than they did just by using fake accounts to amplify them, or to try to get something trending. So I was writing a little bit about the interesting new ways in which social media allowed the shaping of opinion or the perception of the majority to be shifted just through the design affordances that the platforms gave people. And this wasn't a normative conversation. This was just like, this is how it works now. People should understand this. If they want to fight back in this space, like public health was just completely out of the conversation. They were not engaging online at all. So just trying to explain that this is where the future is going. And around the same time that I was doing this, I made a couple of like network visualizations, really tried to tell the story how this is, not even the future, this is the now. ISIS had become quite prominent on social media. And I was asked to come down to the State Department to help with this question of why was ISIS so popular online? What was it that they were doing so well? Why were their networks growing? What was the appropriate response? How should the US government respond to this? How should the platforms respond to it? And that was sort of what took me into, again, I just had a startup. I was just in tech. And all of a sudden, my sort of, data science night hobby became my job. And that was how it happened. So I worked on the ISIS thing. Then I was asked to work on the Senate's Russia investigation into the data set that Facebook, Twitter, and Alphabet provided in around the 2016 election. And I led one of two outside teams on behalf of the Senate Intelligence Committee doing an analysis into those data sets, writing about what the Internet Research Agency had done, how now we had gone from, activists were doing this, terrorist organizations were doing this, and now state actors were doing this too. So how could we talk about that? Alex Stamos started Stanford Internet Observatory a couple months later, and then he reached out to me. And again, that was how it became my job. So entirely accidental.
2: And you've been working on this
0: about 12 years now.
2: Probably as long as anyone, which is exciting.
0: It wasn't really a field then. It was a lot of us were just like data scientists in a Slack channel saying, hey, we're seeing this stuff. Are you seeing this stuff? Trying to find ways to communicate with each other. Because I was in San Francisco, I did have a lot of friends who worked at the tech companies. And so I was in an interesting position where I could actually have conversations like, hey, your recommendation engine is pushing this account of mine that I made QAnon content. Like, why is that happening? And I think also some of us having technical backgrounds by virtue of being in tech, or, you know, Alex came right out of Facebook, made us much more focused on things like design and incentives as opposed to this content is bad, which was, you know, a conversation that you don't want to be in, because that's where you start to get at. You don't want the problem to be this speech. You want it to be a lot of, you want to be looking at, for example, the Internet Research Agency. A lot of the speech that they put out, a lot of the fake content from the Russian troll accounts, was just plagiarized content from real American media. So the problem is not, the objection is not that they were saying these specific words. The issue is that these were inauthentic actors trying to artificially inflate and amplify and divide society using the affordances that social media platforms had given them. So we wanted to keep the focus really on more of the actors and behaviors as opposed to what is the content saying. We didn't want to be adjudicating the facts or anything along those lines, and that was how we thought about our role in the space.
2: Yeah, I think it might be worth kind of early in our conversation taking a step back and looking broadly at that and saying, I think, you know, for folks who might be newer to how social media works, especially on the integrity side or trust and safety side, can you walk us through, like, what are the factors? You touched on some of those, like the difference between the actors, the platforms, mm-hmm. and the content, and how those interact and kind of how you view them, as well as breaking actors maybe into folks who, you know, entities that create content as well as entities that spread content, which can be very different.
0: Yep. So there's a woman named Camille Francois who had been at a company called Graphica at the time, who wrote this very nice rubric called Actors, Behaviors, Content, trying to, again, because there was no field at the time, what are the ways in which we think about doing these investigations in a rigorous way? And she had also led one of the teams for the Senate Intelligence Committee. We were blinded, so we didn't know that each other were doing it at the time, but she was the other person who led one of these projects. And the actor looks at who is the entity behind the content. Sometimes it's quite obvious, right? An influencer maybe makes a piece of content. You know exactly who they are. They're real. They're human. They're quite transparently who you are choosing to engage with. Sometimes, though, you'll see accounts pretending to be something they're not. I don't know how many of you guys are active on X, but do you remember it must have been almost maybe a year ago now, they turned on this thing where all of a sudden they turned on location, and all of these accounts that were pretending to be right-wing influencers turned out they were like in Pakistan or in Nigeria, or, you know, so these are the sorts of things, right? Like, that's inauthenticity right there. That's where somebody is pretending to be speaking as a member of a community, but is really not a member of that community. And so the platforms treated that as a distinct category of policy violation, in a sense. This is inauthentic behavior. The term came to be coordinated inauthentic behavior. As Meta also is sort of trying to figure this out at the time, they come up with the rubrics and some of the vocabulary for this stuff. Behaviors refers to, are there efforts to coordinate, right? Are you intentionally using automated accounts, for example, to or bots in this case, to make your content look like it has more engagement and more followers? Are you buying fake engagement, right? You can do that, turns out. It's actually quite easy. So are you buying fake engagement to look more popular than you are? Are you using certain types of techniques to, you know, to link a whole lot of accounts together to create a perception that there is a media entity with multiple properties at work here? So basically the behaviors part speaks to this notion of manipulating the affordances the platform gives to people for amplification or for reach to try to sort of juice your numbers, basically. And then the content refers to what is it these accounts are actually saying. And that becomes salient at certain times, like around an election. The policies that the platforms put in place, which say, like, you can't tell people vote on Wednesday, not on Tuesday. You can't tell them that their polling place is closed when it's not. That's voter suppression. You can't delegitimize an election. You can't prematurely claim victory. So they do have some policies that they put out that are specific to certain types of content in certain types of areas. They also had some for hate speech. I never worked on that, but that becomes an area. And so the platforms begin to carve out and set rules for these sorts of things. Most of what I focused on, except for during elections and then subsequently during COVID, was the focus on state actors and investigations and more of the intersection with design and incentives.
2: You touched on how this has evolved, both what you witness as well as your interaction with the platform. You talked about a decade ago, you were able to ping people and they would give you, there's like a little bit more agreeable. And then it seems like there was an era when there was some effort to sort of correct some of this, right? There was a huge investment following the 2016 election.
0: I got profiled in like the New York Times for being like a gadfly of the platforms in 2016. It was sort of a funny thing to get attention for, but those of us in the data science community were calling for the hearings that they had in 2017, saying, you need to account for what happened in public. You need to tell the public what happened. We had very adversarial relationships with the platforms in the early days because it was, I think, in their defense, and I imagine you had this experience, there would often be these like gotcha kind of stories like, oh, I found one fake account doing a thing, and then media would cover it and like kind of blow it up, and it would become a whole story of like the platforms are doing these terrible things, right? So there's that. And then there were other instances where we're saying, like, actually, they had this tool called CrowdTangle. We've sort of found, like, a little bit of a something that little kind of backdoor in the kind of CrowdTangle API, this guy at Columbia Journalism School. And even as we were being told early on that the Internet Research Agency hadn't gotten much engagement, just $100,000 worth of Facebook ads, we found the engagement data for the actual pages, which were, you know, millions of engagements. And we're like, okay, you guys are talking about the ads over here, but this is what happened on the organic pages. Like, this is what matters. This is such a redirect when you're constantly redirecting media back to that stupid ads number. Let's talk about what happened over here. And so for me, a lot of it was like, you know, sitting with Senator Warner and others and saying, like, you've got to have hearings. Like, come on, make them account for what happened. You know, at the same time, though, you can't do an investigation solely on the outside. And that is because I can say, I think these accounts are behaving in a coordinated way based on a, you know, set of, I can gather a lot of data, I can look at evidence of coordination. You know, I remember we did this investigation into US Pentagon propaganda accounts where like they literally all tweeted on the 0 millisecond of the minute, you know, like these sorts of things you would see where you're like, okay, come on. Or sometimes the content is the red flag. Like we saw these accounts in Libya talking about Shugeli, who was, I forget his first name now, Maxim Shugeli maybe, who was this Russian Wagner Group soldier who had been arrested. And all of a sudden all these, you know, Libyans are talking about Shugeli, like, no, there's no way, that's not authentic at all. So that was kind of a red flag. And so we started digging into that network to try to suss out, could we say conclusively these are Wagner Group linked accounts, these are Russia linked accounts pretending to be Libyans. In that particular case, SIO had started then, I reached out to Twitter, I reached out to Facebook, and I said, this is what we think we have. What do you think this is? And the way that relationship changed was it became much more, instead of it being adversarial, it became much more of a collaborative process where we were able to say, this is what we see on the outside. What do you see on the inside? And what they started to do, they built these investigations teams internally that would sometimes share data with researchers that they vetted. You know, we had to sign a bunch of papers saying we weren't going to leak the data. We had protections in place to deal with it. But we could do these investigations jointly. And that meant that we had the capability to go and do much more longitudinal or looking across platforms or, you know, tracing things back to other forms of media. And the platforms would do the depth, the deep investigations into what happened on their platform. And then we would release these reports where they would put out their statements about what they said happened. And we would put out an independent research report that we wrote about our understanding of what was in those data sets. And we pushed back occasionally where I remember once we got a Latin American data set and it had a cluster of accounts. This was from Twitter. And we were like, we think these are authentic activists. We actually don't think these are fake at all. And here's the reason why. And so you could actually go back and forth with them to do these investigations in a much more holistic way. And I think personally, and I still stand by this, that you don't want the platforms, in my opinion, that like unaccountable private power having the ability to do that takedown and not disclose what happened. I think that the fact that there were academics who were doing those investigations and looking at it and writing those public reports was an ideal working relationship where there was at least some collaboration and some information exchange, even while both entities behaved independently.
2: That last piece on the ability to do the investigation. There's not much in the way of oversight. Is, I think, what leads to accusations mm-hmm. of censorship and concerns, often well-meaning concerns from users, from the public, around the amount of power that these platforms have over what all of us, all of our information ecosystems. And I'm curious, you'd said before that you lean more towards how do we design these platforms more effectively and moving away from kind of that, we're going to take down specific content, take down specific actors. I'm curious if you can speak to sort of what you've seen that works and what drives you in that direction and say, no, the correct solution here is better design and better incentives and not we're going to set better rules and better enforcement of those rules.
0: So my feeling from watching the anti-vax stuff very early on was that there's always a backfire effect when you took the accounts down, right? It turned it into forbidden knowledge. It turned it into something where, like, they don't want you to know, right? And it makes it more interesting, right? Okay. So I was never a fan of takedowns, except in very limited cases. Inauthentic accounts, yes. Like, take down the Russians pretending to be Libyans. Like, that's an authenticity vertical, and I think that is completely worth doing, right? That was, like, such a bright line as far as I was concerned. Again, as long as you're putting out the data sets and showing your work on, like, here is why we believe these are Wagner Group accounts, you've kind of, like, checked your boxes there. When you get into things like the policies around elections, the policies that they had around COVID, around, you know, a bunch of, whether hate speech, all of these other areas that I didn't work in, you want to have some visibility and transparency into what has happened. And oftentimes, that didn't happen. So there would be takedowns where the person doesn't have a right to appeal. They don't really know why their stuff has come down. Some AI has taken it down, right? Because, you know, things gradually begin to move in the realm of, like, automated moderation, right? So it's not even human review. It's just the machine god decides that this is bad, and, like, there it goes. So I argued very strongly for transparency and for user agency, right? How do you give users more control over that experience? Aza Raskin and I wrote this article in 2018, Freedom of Speech, Not Freedom of Reach, which was like, leave it up and then think about what you're curating. That it was actually the curation piece that mattered a lot more than what came down. Because every piece of content in a feed is ranked. There is no neutral. Once you internalize that, you realize that the platform has, completely at its own discretion, the right to decide how it is going to rank. That in itself is an incredible power. So I wrote a lot of arguments that power should be devolved to users, that users should have much more control over that ability to do that ranking, but that on a centralized platform, the right to curate is the platform's First Amendment right. That is what you are there for. That is what you are signing up for. And so the other thing I wrote a lot about was, like, we need more platforms, right? And I wrote about we need more platforms because the argument was, if you are moderated or deplatformed or whatever, you should have another place to go. And there should be communities that are palatable to the rules and values of certain communities that want to speak in certain ways to each other. And this was actually what you started to see, right? You had Parler begins to emerge. You know, you start to see the rise of, first it happens on the right, and then it happens on the left. So you start to see the rise of Parler, Truth Social, and the very right-wing coded platforms that emerge with their own very specific moderation rules. Like on Rumble, you can't share Antifa content, right? That is a very specific terms of service that only Rumble has. And I think it's great, right? That's what you want to see. You want to see the rise and the proliferation of these platforms so people have places to go. And then you start to see, after Elon buys X, the diaspora of left-leaning users moving to Blue Sky and Threads and Mastodon for a while there. And so, again, this question of transparency, design, and my personal belief, again, that the platform is ranking, it is always ranking, it is always mm-hmm. curating, and all of that has to be done transparently and with, ideally, a right to appeal.
2: I can understand the transparency piece around, mm-hmm. it's great to have that clear, what the rules of engagement are on a site clear. I think the lack of clarity is the root cause of most frustration that I saw, directed from users at Facebook of why should actually happen. On the other hand, you know, examples as sort of those left and right wing coded, like, at what point does that sort of risk sort of pushing us more and more into echo chambers?
0: This is the question where I'm not convinced that that is a technical problem at this point. The intentional effort to reframe any sort of moderation as censorship began on the right in 2018. And that was for a variety of reasons, but you started to see Donald Trump get, you know, upset about certain decisions that were made. And then by 2020, when his tweets begin to get labeled during the election, labeled, this is before January 6th, there has been no takedown, labeled. you start to see that that argument that a label is censorship, right? So we begin to see this expansive definition of that term, where it becomes, you know, it sort of, in my opinion, leaves the realm of reality and moves into this, you know, anything I don't like is censorship at that point. So that's a thing that happens. But, you know, that sense of these rules aren't for us is constantly reinforced by the influencers and the community members who are like, no, come follow me over here. This is where you start to get at, can you help people understand a little bit more, what are the incentives of the people who are talking to them? How are they making their money? Why is this happening? I think the question of how do you bring people back together, how do you depolarize them, that's bigger than tech. What we're starting to see, if you want to think about it from a design standpoint, the best arguments are what's called bridging-based recommenders. I don't know how many people here are familiar with that term, but it's the idea that since, again, no content ranking is neutral, rather than ranking when you open your feed for something that is going to be like rage bait or incredibly weird that you're going to engage with because you're like, what the hell is this, you know, or something that is highly sensational, instead of ranking in those terms, you can actually do what's called bridging-based ranking, where you're saying, here is some content that is liked by divergent publics. So people on the right and people on the left like this content. That's what we're going to prioritize showing. So this allows you to surface content even about highly, you know, inflammatory issues, abortion maybe or something like that, where it's the idea of like disagreement without being disagreeable. You're still surfacing the issue. You're still getting the content out there, but you're not rewarding the rage entrepreneurs by putting them at the top of the feed every time. So instead, what you're trying to do is rethink what that curation model looks like. Can you just show people content that is not coming from people who are actively monetizing outrage? That's where I think the best possible depolarization option is from a design standpoint. But otherwise, I think a lot of it is offline at this point.

0: ability to rank and the ability to create an algorithm is the First Amendment right of these platforms. It is also their biggest responsibility. And I guess I'm curious, from your standpoint, do they take that responsibility seriously enough? Because it seems often like they would say, like our First Amendment right to do this, but almost like in a very defensive, reactionary way of like, oh, you can't regulate us, this is our First Amendment right. But then, to your point, like nothing is neutral.
1: Yeah.
0: And they don't seem to acknowledge that all of the time.
1: It's an interesting question. I felt like for a while there was a sort of period from maybe 2018 to 2022 or so, they were constantly putting out these explanations, right? You could read the Facebook policy blog and you would see, this is why we're doing this. Twitter during COVID was, you can actually still see it, the blog is still up. It's remarkably communicative, where they're like constantly putting out updates. This is what we're doing, this is what we're doing, this is what we're doing, this is what we're doing. Here are the stats of our enforcement. We've taken down 8,000 posts. You know, this is what we've done. Here's why we've taken them down. And interestingly, in those, I just wrote a paper on this. So I read 10 years of platform policy when I was doing this work. They're making moral arguments in every single one of these posts over that period from 2015, 2016, up till about 2022, where they're saying it is our responsibility to do this. It is our responsibility to make sure that people have accurate information about their health. It is our responsibility to make sure people have accurate information about elections. Here's how we balance that with free expression. And this is the undercurrent that is through every single one of the policy shifts and enforcement data sets that they release. So they are making that argument using moral language. And then in 2022, when the investigations began, that is almost that is dismantled incredibly quickly. And all of a sudden, you don't hear that moral language so much anymore. So was it all like BS? I don't know. I wasn't internal. I was, you know, always on the outside. But I think where I engaged with them most directly was really on the inauthentic actor stuff, which, as I say, is like a very clear, bright line. I think even today, you'd be hard-pressed to find many people who object to that. The election stuff became very, very, very, very polarizing, and that was because of the 2020 election and the false allegations that it was rigged and stolen. And that was where you started to see the politicization of that and the arguments that when the platforms labeled that content or, you know, they made some high-profile mistakes, right? There is the one that everybody talks about. There's Hunter Biden's laptop, which we didn't work on at SIO, just for the record, for all the trolls who will watch this later and clip that out of context. we didn't work on that. That was out of scope for us. We were only looking at voting-related content, and Hunter's laptop had nothing to do with voting. But they did throttle that in a very public way, and it was a bad call. And they apologized for it, right? They did respond to it. But you did see in that moment, I think it became clear to people the power that they have. Well, the idea that nobody knew about Hunter Biden's laptop is complete BS. It was shared on Meta 400,000 times before it was temporarily throttled, just to be clear. So again, with a lot of these things, you have to like, the nuance is really what you need to get to, which is, it was a bad call, and also it was not what the media circus turned it into. And unfortunately, because of the political nature of what is happening, because of the political impacts of what they have the power to do, these stories do come to serve as examples of, you know, but look what they could have done, but look what this could have been. You wouldn't know if they put their thumbs on the scale. And that is the issue that I think we continue to face.
0: Absolutely true that what is covered in the media is only sort of a glimpse into what's really happening on sort of both directions of many of these stories. You touched on that there was this era that kind of ended in 2022, maybe 2023, where there was a little bit more openness. I'm curious if you can explain like what has happened in the last couple of years and the impact that's had on your work, and kind of the impact that like the reaction and sort of response from these platforms, you know, secondary to all that pushback really stemming from the 2020 election and early 2021.
1: Yeah, so in 2022, what happens is the House flips, right? So November 2022, the House of Representatives flips, and Jim Jordan gets the gavel to something that comes, we can call shorthand, the Weaponization Committee. For months leading up to that, starting in August of 2022, there had been blog posts about our work. And I say blog because it labeled itself a foundation, but it was never even legally registered. It's like one guy with a blog that, you know, calls himself a foundation. This is how propaganda works, right? And

0: So this guy and his fake foundation start writing these stories about how the research we did in 2020 tracking election rumors was a mass censorship campaign, and that we had been directed by the government to do it, and that the government had used us as a cutout to demand that the platforms take content down. Now, there's no evidence of this, but one of the ways that this works is, like, the narrative gets laundered through more and more outlets, and they create this sort of surround sound dynamic around it. Even though the allegations all trace back to one blog post, the way this is done is this person says a thing, he goes on this news station, Just the News was the first one to do this, and then every other outlet says Just the News is reporting, and then the next one says The Daily whatever is reporting, and so on and so forth. And so it creates this perception that this is a real thing, even though it's just echoes of this one blog post. But Jim Jordan gets his gavel, and we were like, okay, we're going to be investigated. Because this momentum had been building since August, as they're saying, because literally at the bottom of the blog post, it would say, a Republican committee with subpoena power needs to investigate these people. It wasn't like anybody was hiding the ball, right? We knew what was going to happen. Turned out this person had been an election denier who worked in the White House, right, before he went off and started his blog. And so we get then the Twitter files happens. And that was a phenomenal exercise in decontextualization, where you just take an email, cut it in half, post it to the internet, and pretend that the top said something it didn't. And again, it is covered through these media cycles. And so we get our subpoena in March of 2023, and the subpoena requests the last 10 years of our emails. Keep in mind, SIO only existed for three by that point, maybe. Last 10 years of our emails with social media platforms and the executive branch of the government, because they're investigating the Biden censorship regime. And I'm like, who ran the government in 2020? It wasn't the Biden censorship regime. Like, we were working with the Trump, you know, we worked with the Trump administration, DHS, when we did talk to DHS. Those were Trump appointees we were talking to, but whatever, sure, the Biden censorship regime. So it was, like, transparently political from the very second that subpoena came down, but the platforms all got those subpoenas too. And there is nothing that lawyers do faster when you get a legal request than say, like, shut up and say nothing.
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0: And so that was, the chilling effect was profound. It was like instantaneous. It was just very much a, so Stanford is a private university, but they also began FOIAing every state university that had done anything remotely related to elections also. So just mass FOIAing, because while they were waiting for the subpoena documents, and then they started suing us. So America First Legal sued us in Louisiana, and then New Civil Liberties Alliance sued us in Texas. And again, you start to see these dynamics where they make it a liability to speak to other people. Your emails will be turned over. Your communication will be reframed as a cabal. Even though there's no evidence of this, the insinuation is enough. And that's where you start to see, in my opinion, that was the entire point of the endeavor. It was election deniers mad about what we did during the election, pushing apart the entities that had collaborated to try to understand and triage rumors in the election. And that was the goal. And it was a very, very effective thing, because I think all of the different entities retreated to their respective corners and said, that's it. You know, it's too much of a liability to even speak to each other anymore.
2: Yeah, and I think that's first of all really troubling and, you know, awful to hear about. It echoed back to my time at Facebook, is not that we got everything or most things right, but when we did get it right, we failed to make that case publicly, or sort of, and there's the adage that the lie flies around the room faster than the truth can keep up, and, you know, I think that's at the heart of a lot of these issues, but it does feel like there was a failure to even try to, like, combat that with the other side, that this was not a cabal, that these were principled decisions, that they were made not at the behest of any sort of government official or outside entity. They were, you know, deliberate decisions made by the platforms in line with, you know, pre-released and public and transparent guidelines. Yep. And likewise, you know, in the civil society orgs we worked with, that there was a failure to kind of defend that work, and it was so much easier to sort of back off.
0: Yep. So, I'm still like writing about this now, because I've made it sort of like a little bit of a project to go after one particular number, which is the idea that Stanford Internet Observatory censored 22 million tweets, which is a staggering number. And it didn't happen. We did this post-election analysis where we pulled all of the tweets related to the top 10 most viral stories in most viral rumors in the 2020 election. So Sharpiegate, Dominion, all of these big moments. And Kate Starbird's team at UW did this data poll. We like write out the methodology in a report that sat on the internet for 2 years. It's like academic work. And they take that number that we did after the election. In December, we did this data poll. And they say, no, they sent 22 million tweets to the platforms and got them labeled and censored during the election, and that's how they stole the election, right? And we keep pointing out that there is no basis for this at all. And it's one thing to say it in 2023, but it's another after you have turned over all of your documents under subpoena, and there is no evidence of it in the turned over documents. So I have actually started asking them when crazy media outlets write this stuff now, I send a request for a correction just to see how they handle it. I'm sorry, but did you know all of my emails were turned over? All of our work product was turned over. You can go look at it. Jim Jordan doesn't even defend this number. Why is it in your publication? Right? And you like watch the magic happen in the the ways that they try to move the goalposts about what they did or didn't say regarding that number. But it is such an outrageous, demonstrably false claim that I find it funny actually to like litigate it with them, to like make them explain to me how they are justifying keeping that in their publication. At this point, I think it's just tribal, right? It's just like we want to believe, and so we're keeping this here. But what we didn't do a good job of was when that number was being laid down originally, again, through that laundering process of like this, literally it came from the same guy, like this blog says this thing, and then everybody repeats it. We never requested a correction. Stanford comms did not believe that requesting a correction was worthwhile. And so it let all of these articles that were written speculatively at the time, we did not request corrections. And that, I think, was just an absolutely devastatingly bad decision, because it meant that even now, I don't know how many times you guys like argue with LLMs about things, but this is another thing that I write a lot about, right? Which is like, how do you synthesize reality? Because it is incredible. You know, I one thing I will say is the LLMs realize that the 22 million number is BS now too, and I'll send that back to them also. Be like, ask Grok if this is true, you know, because even Grok knows this, you know. But as I go through this process, it's like they work with what they have, and we were sitting there telling election officials, don't let rumors ossify, right? You've got to push back, you know, you've got to say like, no, the Sharpie markers actually didn't bleed through and blah, blah, blah, and all the details related to the specific election rumor. You can't just let this stand, because this is going to be reality, right? If it's viral, it's reality. And then when it happened to us, we didn't do anything. And it was like wild to watch that. So these articles from that time frame just all have this stuff in there, and it's like trying to dig out of a hole. So I write a lot now about institutional comms and what not to do. So
2: yeah, there's definitely, not that it's funny, but it's funny that exactly, and you said this earlier, this ended up being a case study in exact social dynamics.
0: Yeah, yeah, yeah.
2: Against 100%. For years, just with kind of the subject, that this time the content was the sort of the referees themselves, as it were.
0: Yes, yes. And I think the other reason why you have to engage, I really do understand, look, it is very hard when you're being sued, and I am still being sued, right? Those court cases are still going on, that you don't want to do anything that hurts your defense, right? And yet, on the flip side, there's the matter of where is the court of public opinion? When it takes, again, it's been 3 years now that those court cases have been going on, right? The Texas one, they just appealed again on, I think April 16th was the deadline. They got it in 3 days before the deadline, so now we're going to the Fifth Circuit Court of Appeals again, you know, and so it'll last another 7 months at least. But as you work through these things and you realize it's going to be 3 to 4 years, and one of the reasons to file those lawsuits is to shut you up, right? It is to put you in that position where you can't talk. And so then I think that we have to be thinking about this. I've started getting to know, as I've been writing about this from like a, what should you do, right? What is the answer to that question? As I've started talking to law firms and PR firms as I've gone through this kind of investigations process, like, you know, postmortem this now, like, what what would you have done differently here? The answer is, like, new firms or, like, firms that are much more versed in how the internet works actually do mount defenses in the court of public opinion also. They do find ways to push back. Again, it is, like, a balancing act. But the idea that you're just going to go silent for 4 years while some litigation winds its way through the courts, it is, like, it's so destructive, and yet that is how it happened. You saw, so Jim Jordan actually released, so as the Weaponization Committee came to a close, as that session of Congress ended, he released 17,000 pages of investigation documents. And you can read his four-chapter report, you know, on the Biden censorship regime. And then you go into the 12,000-page appendix, which I have read, 12,000-page transcripts of all the interviews with the tech company executives. So he's got 12,000 pages of interviews with the tech company executives saying, none of this ever happened. We weren't pressured by the government. This is how we made our independent decisions. This is what our policy was. This is how we executed our policy. None of the 12,000 pages, like, they don't reflect the reality of, like, or I should say the reality that is in the 12,000 pages is not what you read in the reports. But interestingly, again, speaking of the LLMs, they're like, well, this is a report from congress.gov, so we're going to cite it. The Democrats didn't write a counter report, so this is reality here, right? And you're trying to tell the LLM, but did you look at the 12,000-page appendix that wasn't even indexed? And it's, you know, it's like, no. So you're really, you know, trying to think through, again, from a infrastructure and design perspective, what synthesizes reality at this point, and how do you push back?
2: Yeah, and my last question before we'll take some questions for the audience. Can you explain just the impact that had on the platforms themselves? Like, I think there's a cynical take that's, well, the platforms were never doing anything to begin with. So this lawsuit doesn't necessarily shift anything. But I think speaking to whether it's through your relationship or just what you've seen, has that led to a market shift in how the platforms view this question?
0: This is a really interesting question. So the platforms got sued also. We're not co-defendants in any of the cases, just to be clear. We were sued as de facto agents of the United States government. So I'm mostly co-defendants with government people, even though I was not paid by a government nor am I an agent of the government. That's a whole other thing. The platforms were sued by people who said our First Amendment rights were violated when you moderated us or took us down. Those cases are tossed constantly, right? They are just not, because again, the platform has the First Amendment rights, not the user. This is just American law. This is something where you can reframe it and yell about it on social media, but when a court looks at it, the court says, no, this did not happen. No, this isn't real. The most prominent case was the Murthy v. Missouri case, where, again, the platforms were defendants, so that was government. But you did see the Supreme Court, Amy Coney Barrett, Justice Barrett, say, there's no evidence here connecting a platform decision to anything the government asked for in relation to any of these defendants. In fact, there's no evidence that the government requested anything related to these defendants, so we're going to toss this for standing, right? We're going to kick this back down for standing. So what happens with the platform court cases, they too are constantly getting tossed because the platform has the right. If they wanted to say, like, we're not letting you on here if you type the word cat, that would be covered, right? That is their right. They can do that. It's crazy, but they could do it if they wanted to, right? It's just the sort of court of public opinion that would prevent that from happening. But so what you start to see is this, they're winning in the court cases, but they are not willing to stand up and say, we made this choice. Here is why we did it. This was the ethics underlying it. Here's where we might have done something differently. Here's where we wouldn't have done something differently. Instead, you just see a retreat, I think, and that's the in response to, ironically, political pressure. You know, they argue that there was a lot of political pressure from the left during COVID. Then you see political pressure on the right afterwards, and that is the that's the dynamic there.
2: Absolutely. I'd love to open it for the last 15 minutes to open it to questions from the audience.
3: What do you think is the future of the kind of work you were doing of, monitoring for election-related disinformation, the future of platform content moderation, which seems to be going radically in the reverse direction? And if I can just add on one more angle to this, we thought we were saying a massive and virtually unstoppable train wreck coming in terms of deep fakes.
0: Yeah.
3: And it doesn't seem yet to have had the impact on elections that we were expecting. Is that, do you think that's just because the technology isn't perfect enough yet? Or do you have any thoughts on why it hasn't had a more profound and, you know, determinative effect on election outcomes?
0: So I think on the first question, it's the collaboration piece that was dismantled. So you do not see researchers talking to state and local election officials anymore, right? So the way that our election work worked, if a state or local election official saw something, we had an open tip email. They could just send us a, hey, can you look at this? Hey, what do you think this is? Again, that same question. Because we were like, their job is to run elections. It's not to be monitoring, like, the latest, you know, random account that they think is fake. Sometimes they would think it was Russian. That was, we're like, eh, you know. but we would, you know, we would try to look at it and understand it and send them something back saying what it might be or whether it was like a big deal or not. And then every now and then we would tag in a platform if it did seem to violate policy. So it's the, it's that connection that's not happening. You'll still see, like, Kate Starbird's team at UW still does rumor triage, right? They're still talking about this is going viral. Here's how it's going viral. Here's why it's not true. They do pre-bunking work. They try to explain things in terms of tropes and storytelling around this phase in the election. You are likely to see X, Y, and Z. But again, it was, it is the ability to have multi-stakeholder conversations that is done. Even by 2022, we actually, our finding in 2020 was that the platforms ignored 65% of the things that we tagged. So we were like, well, okay, tagging is not really the best use of our time. So we're just, you know, so by 2022, we weren't really doing that. But that was the sort of firsthand, you know, the effort in 2020 was different. We were kind of trying it out for the first time. I think you have seen people retreat from the space, right? The idea that that it is too much of a liability to do election work. And when we were still under subpoena, Stanford sent a letter saying that, like, SIO wouldn't do this in 2024, wouldn't do real-time election rumor research in 2024. So you do see, I think, universities getting spooked when it comes to seem like a massive liability. Like, if you do this, you're going to get sued. It's going to be a vexatious nuisance lawsuit, but you're going to fight it for millions of dollars over 4 years, and is the juice worth the squeeze? So that chilling effect is real. And then to your point about AI, the technology gets better and better. And so my feeling on this was always, again, in that nuanced space, two things are true. One, authentic content or decontextualized real videos are highly persuasive. Anytime there's like fires in the Brazilian rainforest, someone will grab a forest fire image from India and throw the picture into X and it'll go viral, right? So decontextualized real images are a thing. The question is, how do you help people understand what is real and what is true, and these are not the same thing. And that, and generative AI creates a significant degree of distrust. It makes people really doubt what they're seeing. They doubt what's real, and they doubt, you know, so you can actually use it to diminish confidence in the real, and at the same time you can use it to create the fake. I think that I see it as an extension. It's just another way to create propaganda, another way to, you know, to get content out there. I think we have seen in some elections, I want to say maybe it was Slovakia, fake leaked audio dropped, you know, 48 hours before the vote that there has been some speculation that actually did have some impact. You know, leaked audio of a politician on a hot mic. This is obviously fake. This is a fake audio saying, oh, I'm, you know, when I get into power, this is what I'm really going to do, that kind of thing. And as people try to figure out if it's real, it really comes down to just, what do you trust? Do you trust this speaker? Do you trust this outlet? That problem, I think, is it is going to continue. I don't think it's going anywhere. Again, it's not massive. It's not like the biggest thing, but it is also a thing.
2: I will say that the AI question I got most from friends and family while I worked at Meta was, how bad are first deepfakes and then generative AI? Like, how much will that shift the ecosystem?
0: It's a real bipartisan concern. I joined Bill O'Reilly actually to talk to to talk to his audience about it, and because he had a friend who was taken in by a video and he wanted to talk about this, and he wanted to talk about this for his audience, and I said, sure, you know, I'd be happy to come on and talk about it. And I got such nice emails from the audience afterwards. talking about how it had impacted them, right? Like, my mom was taken in by this scammer. My, you know, a lot of it touches people in their personal lives in the context of spam and scams, but it's really not a partisan concern, actually. It is quite a bipartisan concern that people are going to be duped. They're not going to know what's real. They're going to be constantly taken in by this stuff, and then you're going to have to try to persuade them that something is true or not true, and how can we find a way maybe to bring people back together on this idea of... It is a common value, I think, across the political spectrum to want to believe, to want to have some confidence in what you see in front of you. And I think we should be leaning into that more and trying to emphasize that this is not a partisan issue.
4: Yeah, I wonder if you look at all at Wikipedia and the effect that Wikipedia articles have in establishing
0: reality,
4: reality, and also shutting down the communication. Specifically, if Steve Jobs would have written a piece on Wikipedia, it would have been banned because he was talking about the company he founded. That is a policy that they have.
0: Yes.
4: So you now have shut out a historical voice, right?
0: So I have written about Wikipedia most recently in The Atlantic when Grokopedia was launching. This might sound strange, but Grokopedia does some things very well. Right, and what it does very well is that it crawls and ingests massive quantities of information, and I was one of the fortunate few, the first 800,000 entries included a bio for me, which was like two-thirds normal, and then it went into like InfoWars down in the bottom third, and I was like... But what was very interesting about it is you see the war for reality happening because Wikipedia is such a big piece of training data for AI, and it really heavily influences the... Google in particular, their automated summaries, right? So if it's in Wikipedia, it's treated as being legitimate. At the same time, it's a lot of entries in Wikipedia are like stubs because who has the time? Like, I'm not that interesting, right, for a Wikipedian to go write a bio about. Grok did this massive crawl and pull, and it was like finding random interviews I'd given where I talked about like, my dad taught me how to code, da da da, you know, and like that stuff's in there. And I was like, nobody in Wikipedia would ever find that, right? Or if they're like, they should be writing articles about more interesting people. And so the watching, like, this is what the AI can do. And I actually was kind of fortunate enough, Jimmy Wales had just written a book at the same time. So I got to interview Jimmy Wales about this. Because Wikipedia also doesn't want AI generated entries, which is a interesting challenge because one of the things that was fascinating about the Grokopedia experience is like, you have to plead your case to a robot. You have to try to convince the robot that the InfoWars article about you is crazy, right? And that is a wild exchange. Whereas on Wikipedia, you can go and try to appeal your case to a human, right? So you have these different strengths and weaknesses. But for Wikipedia to be competitive going forward, the concern is that the Grokopedia model is going to come to feel so much more rich and robust, whereas relying on human moderators and volunteers to do this stuff, because as you say, there's all these rules, right? I can't go edit my page to say this sentence about me is wrong. I have to leave a comment for somebody and hope that the person does it. So it's just very different ways of treating it. And what you see, the last piece I'll add to this, is that members of Congress then send letters to Wikimedia Foundation saying, you know, we think there's been evidence of suspect editing rings colluding to shut out political perspectives. How do you respond to this? Or your approved source list doesn't include OANN and Newsmax. Why is that? You're biased, right? You know, and so this is where you start to see those war for reality is happening because that is where that synthesis is happening. And it's very interesting to watch this play out. So yeah, it is very much at the forefront of this because of that that importance in the synthesis space.
5: You know, autocrats love the lack of public trust in media, and average citizens are left awash in this massive amount of misinformation, and they need tools, first of all, to be able to navigate their way through it, and also education to teach them to be skeptical, you know, to follow Carl Sagan's adjunct of, you know, extraordinary claims require extraordinary proof.
0: Yeah.
5: So what tools is an average person going to have access to in order to try to ferret their way through the system?
0: Really not very many at this point, candidly, and that's one of the big problems, I think. A lot of this you're seeing happen on Reddit right now. People are trying to crowdsource answers like the is this AI sub, right, where people are asking other humans, what do you think this is? How can I tell? How can I have access? They don't have access to models that do detection or tools that expose watermarks or anything like that. And there, you know, every now and then, though, the detection tools get it wrong. And then it becomes a whole news cycle where, well, the detection tool said that this was or was not AI, and it, you know, gets it wrong, and then it becomes, the people then have, like, well, I saw it, I searched for it, I did that myself, I asked that tool, what do you mean it's not right? And so we've just hit this really bad state, I think, where what you might start to see is content provenance come into play a little bit more. There was an article in the Financial Times that made this point that social media kind of rewarded extremes, and AI might be more of a reward accurate information, and it was framing it more around the center. I don't think it's necessarily the center. I think it's more of a widespread agreement in certain things being real or true. And that's because when you have like provenance tools, you'll eventually have a New York Times reporter with a camera that says, I am at this place, I took this photo, and here is every piece of editing that happened to this photo in the time since it was taken. And on the New York Times, we will display that content credential, and anybody who wants to see it can see it. So it's almost like credentialing in the good stuff as opposed to trying to constantly detect and correct the bad stuff, if that makes sense. So the opposite side of the coin. Okay. And I think that the result of that will be certain outlets that have that capacity to do that and to say we are going to do this credentialing will potentially enjoy a higher trust from readers, higher engagement with readers, as they become a voice that leverages the technology appropriate. It's going to be a weird intermediate period, though, because you're going to have parts of the world that don't have access to those tools, aren't using the latest iPhone, don't have the latest Canon camera with this credentialing protocol built in. And then you're going to have that challenge of, like, well, this person in this remote area of this conflict zone says they took that photo, and just because they're not a New York Times photographer, can we really discount it? So it's going to be, I think, for a while, a very uncomfortable intermediate period, as people are going to make their decisions in part based on what are their communities of trust tell them that they can believe. I wish I had a better answer for you, but I think that's more realistic.
2: Unfortunate to leave it there. We do have to join me in thanking Renee for coming in.
1: 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She spoke at Stanford University in mid-April. 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She's the former technical research manager at the Stanford Internet Observatory. 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

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Joe Ricci is our general manager and editor. I'm David Barsamian. Thank you for listening. 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

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The Delaware County Business Alliance, a catalyst for sustainable economic prosperity in the Catskills for communities and individuals who choose to share the promise of what can be built with collective action. 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The Mountain Eagle, the community newspaper and website serving the Catskills region, covering Delaware, Schoharie, Greene, and northern Ulster counties, with local reporting, regional events, school sports, letters, and features, all in the Mountain Eagle. The S. Irving and Ann Navard Share Family Foundation, supporting medical research, social programs for children, gun violence prevention, and community-based arts and education. 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

Welcome to Health Cetera in the Catskills on WIOX Radio. I'm Diana Mason, the host of this program, where we focus on the impact of local, state, national, and global issues on the health of the individuals, families, and communities in the Catskill regions. Well, you may know someone who has a terrible gastrointestinal illness with no obvious cause. It may be cyclosporiasis that's spreading throughout our state and country. Today on Health Cetera in the Catskills, I'm going to talk with Dr. Luis Marcos, a professor of medicine in the Renaissance School of Medicine at the State University of New York at Stony Brook. And he's the director for the Infectious Diseases Fellowship Program at Stony Brook Medicine. We'll talk about cyclosporiasis, its symptoms, treatment, and how to prevent it. But first, the misinformation and disinformation about vaccines has been on the rise, particularly since Robert F. Kennedy Jr. assumed the position of Secretary of Health and Human Services in the Trump administration. KFF is a nonprofit health policy research, polling, and news organization that recently conducted a national poll to look at whether the

0: public has embraced myths about vaccines that really are based on this misinformation. And here to talk with us about the findings from this national poll is Alex Monterto. He is senior survey analyst for public opinion and survey research at KFF. And I want to welcome Alex Monterto to Health Center in the Catskills. Thank you for joining us today, Alex.
1: Hi, thanks for having me.
0: So let's start with a little bit of context about why KFF did this poll.
1: Yeah, so a lot of the findings we'll be talking about today come from our tracking poll on health information and trust. This is a poll where we sort of regularly track things like sources of health information, who the public trusts for health information, exposure to and belief in false health claims, views on vaccines, and other topics like that. And so part of this work is aimed at both tracking the spread of false or unproven health claims and also seeing how this belief can be tied to behaviors or vice versa.
0: So tell us about how you conducted the poll. Who'd you sample?
1: Yeah, so like all KFF polls, this was a nationally representative survey of U.S. adults conducted in May of this year.
0: And how did you do the poll? Did you do it by phone?
1: The survey was conducted both online and by phone. It's a probability-based sample, and it's conducted in two languages, in both English and Spanish.
0: Oh, that's interesting. Good. And so you asked about certain myths about vaccines. Tell us what those myths were. These are views that are not correct. I want to emphasize this.
1: Yeah, absolutely. So in this survey, we asked about four common vaccine myths, all of which, you know, to varying degrees have been around for some time. So that includes one, the false claim that the measles, mumps, and rubella vaccines, also known as the MMR vaccines, have been proven to cause autism in children, that the measles vaccines are more dangerous than becoming infected with measles. The myth that the more people have died from the COVID-19 vaccines than from the virus itself, and then that mRNA vaccines can change your DNA. Just for context, you know, mRNA is a vaccine technology relied upon by many of the COVID-19 vaccines. And I would just add that this is not the first time we've measured exposure to or belief in these myths. Most of these we've been asking about going back as far as about 2023. Mm. And then, you know, as you said, I would just add that these are all claims that are not backed up by current established science.
0: Yes. So, and the reason why I'm emphasizing that these are myths, these are not true, and saying that repeatedly is because we know that people, when they hear a myth, they will retain it as truth sometimes. So we want to emphasize that these myths are not true, and we have evidence to back that up. So, Alex, tell us about what you found with these four myths.
1: Yeah, so overall, we looked at both exposure, so, you know, how many people have read or heard them, and then also belief. So, you know, whether people think they're definitely true, probably false, or definitely false. And just to be clear, you know, when we look at belief, we are still measuring this among all U.S. adults, right? So we're not looking at belief just among those who have heard them. So we're looking at, you know, the share of the public who have heard them and the share of the public who believe them. So when we look at exposure, exposure to these myths varies. In most cases, it has remained kind of fairly steady over time. So, for example, you know, most people, about two-thirds of the public, have heard the myth that MMR vaccines cause autism in children. And this really actually hasn't shifted much in the past 3 years. The other myths are somewhat less prevalent to varying degrees. Fewer than half of adults have heard them. So, for instance, about 3 in 10 have heard this myth that measles vaccines are more dangerous than measles. Exposure to this myth has, again, similarly not changed much over the past year. But for this myth, this is actually one where we did see the share who have heard it nearly double between 2024 and 2025, which I think is just evidence that for some of these false claims, they can become more prevalent over time, at least in terms of how many people have heard them. So beyond exposure, when it comes to belief, as we pretty consistently found in our polling, ardent belief in these myths is pretty uncommon. So just between 3% and 8% of adults say they are definitely true. Mm. Far more people are on the side of the truth. So about between 3 in 10 and 4 in 10 say these myths are definitely false. That's, of course, still less than half of the public. And at the same time, what that leaves is at least half of adults, and in some cases most adults, who express some uncertainty. They say the myths are either probably true or probably false. And they fall into this category that we oftentimes kind of call the malleable middle. So that's all to say, across these myths, uncertainty is far more common than belief. And just as maybe a specific example, if we look at the myth that MMR vaccines have been proven to cause autism, while just 4% of adults think this is definitely true, most people, about 6 in 10, express some uncertainty, again saying it's either probably true or probably false.
0: I have to say that I was encouraged that there was not a higher percentage of people who said that it was definitely true. These myths are definitely true. In fact, I believe the highest percentage was around people, which actually surprised me. More people have died from the COVID-19 vaccines than have died from the COVID-19 virus, which we it's clear is not true. And yet you had a higher percentage of definitely true on that one. And that sort of surprised me, given that the measles issue has been in the press. And, were you surprised by having the higher percentage land on the COVID vaccines for definitely true?
1: Yeah, it's a really interesting question. You know, and so for that myth that the COVID-19 vaccines, more people have died from the vaccines than the virus itself, we have about 8% of the public saying that this is definitely true. That, you know, ostensibly is a bit higher than the other ones. It still is a smaller share of the public. One thing I'd kind of add for context on that, though, is, you know, in our polling, we pretty consistently see that the COVID-19 vaccines are more divisive than these kind of routine vaccines that have been around for a long time, like MMR and polio. You know, when we look at, for instance, confidence in the safety of vaccines for children, the public's a bit more divided on COVID-19 vaccines, especially bipartisanship. And so I think these vaccines and myths related to them and topics related to COVID-19 vaccines, you know, for that reason, that may be playing a part here, right? People's views on vaccines are not consistent across them, right? As I said, you know, we tend to see a little more confidence when it comes to these long-running vaccines, whereas COVID-19 ones are, you know, a bit more divisive. There's been a lot of talk about them since the onset of the pandemic.
0: Remind us when this poll was conducted.
1: This poll was conducted in May of this year, so between May 7th and 31st.
0: So that's interesting because certainly measles has been getting a lot of attention people not getting the vaccine as much as they shouldn't. We see outbreaks because of that. So the myth that the measles vaccine is more dangerous than becoming infected with the measles, I'm glad that it's a smaller percentage here of people who say that's definitely true. Now, you also looked at some factors that may influence people's responses to this or be related or associated with people's responses to the questions. Speak about those factors.
1: Yeah, so I think two of the main things we found specifically in this survey were that lacking a trusted healthcare provider was tied to belief in these myths, as was frequent use of social media and AI chatbots for health information. So when we look at people who say they don't have a healthcare provider they trust to answer questions about their health. To be clear, this is about 1 in 6 adults, so 1 in 6 people say they don't have a healthcare provider or doctor in their life who they trust to answer questions. These people are much more likely to believe these myths than people who have a trusted provider in their life. So as one example, if we look at that myth that COVID-19 vaccines killed more people than the virus, nearly half of adults who don't have a trusted provider say this is definitely or probably true. So they kind of believe or lean towards believing this myth. That share drops to just under a quarter among people who have a trusted doctor in their life. And, you know, for context, I'd add that our polling has pretty consistently shown that healthcare providers are one of the most trusted health information sources among the public. And so what I think these latest findings show is just how lacking such a trusted source is connected to a willingness to believe these myths, which, you know, further underscores the role healthcare providers can play in this respect. One thing I would just add on that note is that, you know, lacking a trusted healthcare provider in your life could be due to a number of factors. One, the people who say they don't have a trusted doctor in their life are much more likely to be uninsured than those who do. So access and affordability are certainly playing a role here. At the same time, lacking a trusted healthcare provider could also be due to a lack in trust in doctors more broadly, right? So that could be playing a role here too. We can't specifically disaggregate how much each one is playing a role, but access and affordability, but also a lack of trust in doctors could, you know, are playing a part here to some extent. And then lastly, you know, we also found that belief in these myths was more common among people who are frequently using social media and AI chatbots for health information. So the people who are turning to these platforms for health advice on at least a weekly basis are more likely to say most of these myths are definitely or probably true. And one thing I would just add on that too, we can't necessarily prove causality with this, right? So for some people, it may be the case that frequent use of social media has exposed them to and kind of made them come to believe some of these myths, but the inverse could also be true, right? So for instance, a person who already believes myths about vaccines, they might just be more likely to be turning to, for instance, AI chatbots for health information rather than maybe more kind of official sources. So we can't necessarily say there's a causality here. You know, it could be going in either direction. And then just one more thing I'd add to that, you know, we do see that partisanship plays a role here too. That's something we've pretty consistently found in our polling related to vaccines. Republicans are more likely than Democrats to believe or lean towards believing these myths.
0: Now, Alex, did you say that, you had done this poll in 2024?
1: We've asked most of these myths going back to actually 2023 to varying degrees. You know, for instance, the mRNA myth, we don't have as long of a trend on that, but like the myth that the MMR vaccines have been proven to cause autism, we've actually asked that four times going back all the way to June of 2023.
0: And how has that changed over time?
1: It's a really good question. You know, big picture, we actually haven't seen major shifts on any of these myths. So if we look at that myth that the MMR vaccines have been proven to cause autism, pretty much all of the responses have remained relatively stable over the last 3 years. We haven't seen a major shift in the share who say it's definitely false. We haven't seen a major shift in the share who say it's definitely true. And kind of big picture narrative, we've just consistently seen that most adults are falling in this kind of malleable middle category, saying that it's either probably true or probably false.
0: Now, one of the issues with any research is the representativeness of the sample. How confident are you that this sample is representative of the broad American public?
1: Yeah, it's a great question. So the surveys that we conduct at KFF are, as I said earlier, probability-based samples that are as a nationally representative survey of U.S. adults. There's, on all surveys, of course, a margin of error, you know, plus or minus a few percentage points. But based off of our methods, we're definitely confident that this is an accurate representation of U.S. adults' beliefs. And again, you know, this is a nationally representative sample. I think for anyone who's kind of interested in the nitty-gritty of the specific methods and how the survey is conducted, at KFF, we post our detailed methodology for all the surveys we conduct online, publicly available to all. We're very kind of transparent about these methods, so I think if any of your listeners are kind of interested in seeing all the specifics that go into making sure this is representative, how we weight all of the demographics to make sure that they match the U.S.'s demographics, those can be found in our top line for the survey.
0: And how do they see the survey? How do they access it?
1: Yeah, so all of KFF's work is posted publicly online. It's free to all. Our website is simple. It's kff.org. This latest survey is, again, as I said earlier, our tracking poll on health information and trust. Should be quite easy to find online. I would also add that we actually have a new health information and trust polling dashboard on our website as well, which kind of aggregates all of our work in this area more broadly. So, you know, we've asked about a bunch of different false health claims beyond just vaccine myths, other work in this area, and that's all kind of combined into one dashboard on our website too. So if anyone's interested in this type of work, I would definitely recommend taking a look at that.
0: So what do you see as the key takeaways for the public in terms of the findings in this poll?
1: I think the main takeaway, and you know, it's not even just from this poll, but a lot of our polling looking at belief in false or unproven health claims, is that, again, uncertainty is far more common than ardent belief. You know, we're not currently in a place where large shares of the public are hardcore believers in these health myths. Where much of the public is landing is more so on the side of uncertainty. At the same time, though, this uncertainty and confusion could still be playing a part in people's behaviors. When we look at parents who are skipping or delaying vaccines for their children, many of them are expressing uncertainty across these myths. These parents who are skipping or delaying vaccines are certainly more likely to believe these myths, but actually larger shares of them are expressing uncertainty. And so even though we see that many people aren't ardent believers, you know, there's still a connection between this uncertainty and behaviors like that. And again, you know, when we look at the longer term trends on these myths going back, we haven't seen a ton of movement on this, and a good chunk of the public is kind of continuing to fall in this kind of malleable middle category.
0: So I think it just underscores the importance of having a healthcare provider who you trust. It may not be a physician, it may be a nurse practitioner, particularly in rural areas such as ours, or physician assistants. You know, if you don't have a relationship with a primary care provider, I encourage you to establish one, you know, develop a relationship and, you know, my finding, Alex, is that when I trust my primary care provider, I listen to them very carefully. I mean, I do my own research. I as a nurse myself, you know, I'm a bit of a tough patient. But when I respect that provider, I really pay close attention, and we often come to some agreement about how to proceed. Even if I walked in with, I was dead set against doing something, I listen carefully, and we talk through. What are the pros? What are the cons? And that's what you should be able to do with any primary care provider. So it's really interesting work. Again, if people would like to learn more about KFF or to look at this poll or more information around this misinformation that may be out there, how can they do so?
1: Yeah, all of this is available on our website, kff.org. And again, this latest poll comes from our tracking poll on health information and trust.
0: And we should just say KFF used to stand for Kaiser Family Foundation, but it's now KFF only. And a lot of people were confused by a lot of Kaiser entities out here, and I think KFF wanted to make sure that it was clearly identifiable as this nonprofit research, polling, and policy organization. So thank you very much for coming on to HealthCetera in the Catskills today. I've been talking with Alex Montero, Senior Survey Analyst for Public Opinion and Survey Research at KFF. Thanks so much, Alex.
1: Thanks for having me.
0: Thanks. Really good information. And again, if you don't have a relationship with a primary care provider, I hope that you will get one. I also just want to remind people that if you're in the immediate region of the studio, we're located in Roxbury, New York. We have a broad reach, though. And for Margaretville, Margaretville Hospital has a new physician who has started there. Her name is Dr. Judith McGlowski, and I'm going to be interviewing her in a few weeks. And there is also a new nurse practitioner, Erin Black, who I'll be interviewing in a couple weeks. So we're building that primary care capacity, and I urge you to, if you don't have a primary care provider, please find one. Whether it's with the Margaretville Hospital System or whether it's with the Bassett System or Walton Hospital, the Delaware Valley Hospital. You've got three solid systems here to choose from. Get yourself that primary care provider, develop that relationship, and have these conversations about, you know, what's true, what's not true, and how do you make decisions about your own health care in partnership with that provider. Well, the time is 2:22. I'm Diana Mason, the host of HealthCetera in the Catskills. And let me just do a quick weather report. The temperature now is 82 degrees. And I have to say that this morning I was looking outside my window and the sky looked yellow. And I thought, oh my gosh, it reminds me of when we had all those fires in Canada. And the air quality was really poor, and the air looked yellow and even orange at times. Well, there are fires in Canada again, and so the air quality is really poor right now. So if you have respiratory issues, shut your windows, stay inside, and try to stay cool. But the high will get up to 82 degrees. The low is tonight will be 61 degrees. It will be some patchy smoke, some more smoke tomorrow with a high of 84 degrees. So it looks like tomorrow might be even a little bit more problematic because you have both the heat and the poor quality air. So stay hydrated and reach out to friends and neighbors who may be homebound. Make sure they're staying cool. And by the way, if you don't have air conditioning, you're getting too hot, I want to encourage you to call Delaware County to find a cooling center near you. Where can you go to cool down? And that number is 607-832-5200. That's 607-832-5200. Again, also for older people, please make sure you're staying hydrated. People are passing out, particularly older people. We get dehydrated easily. And when that happens, you get dizzy, you pass out, and next thing you know, you're in the emergency room. So keep that hydration happening and really be careful about any strenuous outdoor activity. Go out in the morning or in the evening if possible. So that's for Thursday, but it looks like Friday it's going to be mostly sunny. I don't know whether they've figured out how to stop the fires at the Weather Channel or not, but it shows mostly sunny with a high of 80 degrees. Friday night, partly cloudy, then a 50% chance of showers. The low will be 58. And then on Saturday, 80% chance of showers with a high of 78. Saturday night, more showers, a low of 59. And then on Sunday, showers, thunder showers with about a 30% chance of rain. 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

0: You're listening to Health Center in the Catskills on WIOX Community Radio, live and local in the Catskill Mountains. And if you have had an episode of severe gastrointestinal symptoms recently, it could be a condition called cyclosporiasis. For somebody who has that condition, it can be quite debilitating, although it usually doesn't kill you. But there's a lot of concern about this condition. Dr. Luis Marcos is professor of medicine with tenure in the Renaissance School of Medicine at the State University of New York at Stony Brook. He's also the director for the Infectious Diseases Fellowship Program at Stony Brook Medicine and a clinical researcher on TikTok. Illnesses, which we love up here, Dr. Marcos, and the principal investigator of a clinical trial of Lyme disease with and other conditions. So thank you for joining me on Health Center in the Catskills today, Luis Marcos.
1: Yeah, thank you so much for the invitation.
0: Yes. So what is cyclosporiasis?
1: Sure. So cyclospora is a parasite. And it's a parasite of it's a single cell parasite that occasionally causes diarrhea in the tropics. Here, what's happening is that cyclospora, it has come because of the summer. In the summer, the warm weather and the temperatures are very friendly for cyclospora to survive in the greens and vegetables. And occasionally can cause diarrhea in humans. But now we are seeing a very high number of cases, by the way, in the U.S. And the reasons behind that could be related to the increase on diagnostics. So the tests are more sensitive to diagnose cyclospora. That's one thing, because in the past, we used to do only a smear. And we have to do with the special stainings to demonstrate the parasite. But these days we have genetic testing for the parasite in mostly all commercial labs. So that's why also could be that reason. But this cyclospora, may cause diarrhea for 1 or 2 weeks and usually goes away. But it's, for some reason, we are seeing an increased number. So maybe related to other reasons, and I don't think it's only one source in common. I think that there has to be several sources because it's all over the U.S.
0: Yes. Well, I was just reading that Michigan really has an explosion of it. And New York State is not far behind from what I understand.
1: Yeah, we have a lot of people here, and we, doctors, we order these very fancy diagnostic tests to diagnose any pathogen that may cause diarrhea, any bacteria, any parasite, any virus. This particular panel contains 23 or more, testing for different organisms. One of them is cyclospora. And so once we have these diarrheas in the summer, what we do is to do this panel. We recently, we've been using this a lot. I'm talking recently about the last 5 years or so. So we've been able to diagnose faster, bacteria or parasites or viruses causing these diarrheas.
0: So you've used the word parasite a couple of times. Explain to people what that means. What's a parasite?
1: Sure. So a parasite is an organism that can just live in your guts or in animals without causing any disease. So what's happening is that at some point the parasite will wake up and cause disease in humans. And we are not talking about worms. This is just one single cell parasite, microscopically, cannot be seen with our eyes. Mm-hmm. It's a very single cell organism, and particularly likes to cause infection or disease in the guts, in our bowels. Mm. And that disruption on the bowels may cause diarrhea for a couple of weeks or so. Now, the importance also is that this parasite, as far as I know, the only host are humans. Mm. So this is transmitted from a human being to the environment with the stools, and the environment gets contaminated, and therefore also may contaminate the greens or vegetables if these are irrigated with contaminated water, and then it can survive and gets into the markets, you know, and get people get sick by eating them. It's very difficult to kill. We cannot just wash the vegetables and greens or fruits with water and that's it. It's very difficult to kill this parasite. That's why, even though we are saying in media that washing very well the fruits, you know, can decrease the risk, that may not be totally true. Mm. The best is just to, number one, to cook. If you boil the vegetables, like, let's say, you know, if you want to cook them and boil them at 70 degrees Celsius or above, then yes, you will kill the parasite. But other techniques may not kill the parasites, or either using bleach or Clorox or whatever is not going to kill the parasite. Mm. The only way to kill it is to boil it.
0: It's a hardy little thing.
1: It is, and it is coming the summer. And we see this quite a lot in the tropics, where the conditions are optimal and the sanitation is not that great in other places. But here in the U.S., I'm quite surprised. You see this large outbreak, and so far we haven't identified the sources.
0: So it could be that somehow water that's contaminated with human sewage, human waste, and then is used to water the fields is a source of that contamination. Is that right?
1: Yeah, That's correct.
0: And I just want to share with people here. So up in the rural Catskill region, we have a lot of farms, but they're local farms. And my understanding is that unless they are near a water source, a major farm that may be using contaminated water, we really don't have to worry about our local farms and the produce from our local farms. It's more what's in the grocery store in packages may have been transported in this spora, this parasite has been festering in the produce that's bagged at the store. Would you agree with that?
1: Yeah, I totally agree that, you know, if the water that's being used in local farms are clean, are not contaminated, you know, with human stools, of course, you know, then there is no reason to be concerned. And this is not local farms most likely causing the trouble. This is national. So this means that this is coming from a major, companies that sell, you know, greens and vegetables. Yeah. This is not related to local farms.
0: Yeah, good. And my understanding is too that as you talked about the vegetables, it's vegetables. I also understand that raspberries have been implicated because they have all those bumps on them, and the cyclospora can just embed themselves. Even if you rinse the raspberries, they can embed themselves in the spaces there.
1: Right. So historically, you know, strawberries or raspberries has been linked to cyclospora outbreaks historically. Yeah. And so, but it's not just that. But you're right. Even if you rinse with water the strawberries, still, you know, the parasite can be in somewhere there and difficult to clean or take them away. But also, it could be lettuce, greens, vegetables, other fruits. You know, it could be in any one of those, by the way, not just on strawberries. Yeah,
0: and does freezing them make a difference? Will freezing kill the spora?
1: Difficult to kill this spore. Even if you freeze them, they may wake up later on. Mm. So, no, yeah, it's difficult. The only way is to boil. For now, be away from, you know, fruits and vegetables. And even if you have 1 or 2 days of diarrhea and goes away, then that's it. I mean, it can be anything. But now, since we are more aware of this, more patients with mild diarrhea are going to the clinics to be tested. And perhaps that's also why we are seeing the real you know, a spectrum of the number of cases, the real impact in public health. In the past, we only test, you know, when your diarrhea is like for a week or 2 weeks, then we test them. But now I have received a lot of calls from primary care doctors asking what's the best test to do because patients are complaining of some diarrhea and they just want to be tested.
0: So I'm my understanding is that the symptoms for a cyclosporiasis actually differ from like norovirus, which is the bug that, you know, spreads on cruise ships all the time. And that it's different in one way. The symptoms are different because you won't necessarily, if I eat that raspberry that's contaminated with cyclospora today, I may not start to show the gastrointestinal symptoms for a week or even longer from when I've eaten them. Is that right?
1: Yeah, there are differences between a virus and a parasite. So the virus, the incubation period, so from the time that you are in contact with the virus and to develop symptoms is usually 24, 48 hours. And norovirus immediately will cause nausea, vomiting, and explosive diarrhea 5 times a day for 2 or 3 days, and then will go away. Cyclospora, it takes 7 days on average for you to get in, develop the symptoms after being contaminated with a parasite. And then slowly diarrhea, first is explosive, and then every day 1 or 2 times for 1 or 2 weeks. And in the second week is when patients are concerned about why have they developed this diarrhea for 2 weeks, and that's when they go to the hospital. In norovirus, usually, you know, diarrhea goes away in 24, 48 hours.
0: So, are there any other symptoms to watch out for?
1: Symptoms like fevers also may be related to cyclospora, but mostly diarrhea is the most important one. This parasite does not go into the brain or into the lungs or to the heart. It just stains the bowels, very different than bacteria or viruses that can spread to other parts of the body. The best is to get hydration and call your doctor if you have more than 3 to 5 days of diarrhea. Sometimes in the summer, you may have diarrhea for 1 day or so because of several factors. Because in the summer, you know, temperatures are high, and if you leave food outside, the freeze, you know, may get a little bit contaminated with bacteria, nothing major. But if the diarrhea lasts for 3 days or more, then it's a good idea to talk to your doctor.
0: Yeah, and I just want to emphasize, we are an older community up here in the Catskills. And for older people, once you have these gastrointestinal symptoms, particularly the diarrhea or vomiting, you can get dehydrated very easily. And that is that can be really a crisis for an older person. And if you're not paying attention to it, you can end up in the emergency room. So given if I'm having this diarrhea and nausea, I'm not wanting to eat much, the hydration, what is your advice about drinking water versus Gatorade versus other kinds of liquids?
1: Sure. Any electrolyte contain or base solutions are recommended, of course. If you, for the elderly in particular, those who have risk factors for heart disease, like heart failure or lung disease, or they have kidney problems, right? So if you have more than 1 or 2 days diarrhea and you are unable to tolerate fluids, then you should come to the doctor. It's very important, you know, that you should come, because what I was explaining before is that for a healthy person, you know, you can tolerate a diarrhea for 1 or 2 days, you drink water and you're fine. But if you have risk factors, that any risk factors that can modify or change your blood pressure, since if you get dehydrated, your blood pressure may drop, and then your heart may suffer, then best is to go to the doctor. If you have a kidney problem and you get dehydration, then your kidneys will suffer. So best is to get hydrated. And if you cannot tolerate water or electrolytes-based product solutions, then come to the emergency department.
0: And is there a treatment for cyclospora?
1: Yes. There is an antibiotic based on sulfas that can be given easily to the patient to treat cyclospora. We usually are careful with this antibiotic in people who have kidney problems, but we don't need to use a high dose of this antibiotic because the parasite is not going anywhere else except the bowels. Mm. So we just need a low dose of sulfas. It goes into the bowels immediately in less than 2 hours or so, and it will start killing very quickly the parasite.
0: So if I think I may have cyclosporiasis, I've got diarrhea that's pretty bad, I'm feeling nauseous, and maybe I've vomited, and it's lasted for 24 to 48 hours, what should I do?
1: I think the best would be to get tested, because you may have cyclospora, but you may also have something else. Mm. And it's important, you know, for example, in the summer we have bacteria like E. coli or Shigella or Salmonella that may be also causing these outbreaks. And we see this, you know, sometimes in the hospital. It's not a surprise. And the treatment for those are different from cyclospora. So it's important if the diarrhea or the nausea or vomiting is causing a significant change in your life in 24, 48 hours, then visit the doctor, get tested, and get treated according to what the test results are become positive.
0: If people would like more information about cyclosporiasis, do you have a good source that you can refer them to?
1: Yeah, I think the best source it would be the Department of Health, New York State, or the CDC. I think those are the best sources.
0: Great. Now, since I have you on here and you're an expert in tick-borne disease, I have another question for you, because the tick problem is horrible up here, although it's also horrible, as I was reading up about your work, it's also horrible on Long Island. In fact, I think it may be even worse on Long Island with the ticks and tick-borne illnesses. So one of the things that I have been told, but somebody recently tried to say it wasn't true, is that if you've had a tick bite, if you pull a tick off of you within 24 to 48 hours, that it's good to take one dose of doxycycline. What's your opinion of that?
1: Yeah, so if you recognize a deer tick engorge on you, that when we say 24, 48 hours, it's usually a diagnosis on the microscope when we see that the tick is engorged. And there are some measurements there that we can tell if the tick has been more than 24, 48 hours. Usually when the tick is engorged, then we assume it has been there for more than 1 day. And therefore, you qualify for prophylaxis with doxycycline, a single dose of 200 milligrams, that will reduce your chances to get Lyme disease in about 80 to 70%. It's not 100%, just to let you know that. Mm. And so important thing will be to watch for symptoms the next 4 weeks after the tick bite. And the deer tick does not only transmit Lyme disease. One thing,
0: yes. Well,
1: that's one important point. The second important point is that more than 90% of our patients with Lyme disease here in Long Island did not recognize a tick bite.
0: Mm.
1: Yeah, so when a patient presents with the fevers, the summer flu, with the bullseye rash, or no bullseye rash, but with a block in the heart or swelling of the knees, you know, usually those patients did not recognize a tick bite.
0: Mm.
1: So they just show up with a disease. Usually happens 1 or 4 weeks after the tick bite. But those who recognize the tick bite and they tell you that they got a tick bite and the tick was engorged and it was a deer tick, then we recommend single dose of doxycycline to be taken within 3 days of the tick bite.
0: Mm.
1: We don't recommend 1 week or 2 weeks for a tick bite of doxycycline. We only recommend single dose.
0: And that the dosage of that single dose is how much?
1: is 200 milligrams.
0: 200 milligrams, mm-hmm.

0: The first thing is to identify the tick. If it's a deer tick and it's engorged, prophylaxis with doxycycline. If it's a long star tick, nothing to do except to watch for symptoms. Mm. Yeah, exactly. So we do not recommend the testing of the tick itself for pathogens, because you may find five things on the tick, but the transmission is not 100% effective.
1: Mm.
0: So, yeah, the tick can have five things, but it doesn't mean that you will have the five things if you get a tick bite. Most likely, you will not have any one of those. But if the tick has been engorged, then that's important, because then we can recommend the doxycycline prophylaxis, and that's it.
1: Uh-huh. I see. Well, thank you. I'm really glad I was able to counter what somebody said about the doxycycline and not taking it, because I've taken it when I have a tick bite, and so far, knock on wood, I've not gotten any of those tick-borne illnesses. Well, I want to thank you so much for coming on to Health Center in the Catskills today. We've been talking with Dr. Luis Marcos, a professor of medicine with tenure in the Renaissance School of Medicine at SUNY Stony Brook. He's also the director for the Infectious Disease Fellowship Program at Stony Brook Medicine. Thank you so much for coming on to Health Center in the Catskills today.
0: You are very welcome. Thank you so much for having me.
1: Have a great day. Bye-bye. Yeah, really interesting information, and I think he knows what he's talking about. Yeah, and so that's today's Health Center in the Catskills program. I'm Diana Mason, and I want to just remind you, if you're listening to us and you're living alone, make sure you're staying cool today and tomorrow. And if you know somebody who lives alone, check in on them. Make sure that they're cool enough. And if you need to find a cooling center anytime this summer, call Delaware County at 607-832-5200. That's 607-832-5200. Or Google Cooling Centers Delaware County, New York. That's Cooling Centers Delaware County, New York. Yes, stay cool. Stay out of this air if you can until that smoke clears. And try to have a great day.

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1: Hi, everyone. Welcome to the Rock Steady Show. I'm your host, Dr. Rock Steady. Let's get started with one of our theme songs, the song Rock Steady by the inimitable Bob Marley.

Okay, what a great way to get started. We've got a show for you today that's comprised of three birthdays. Birthday for Jimmy Cliff, who was born on July 30th. A birthday for John Holt, who was born July 11th, just earlier this week. And a birthday for someone who was born tomorrow. Someone who really hasn't gotten the kind of attention that a lot of the other rock steady and then reggae stars did, Desmond Dekker. But we're going to hear a lot of songs from all three of them. Last show, I mentioned when we were talking about the godfather of rocksteady, Alton Ellis, that he had a song that really broke out in Jamaica, and I didn't have it with me at the time, so we're going to play it. I mentioned it last week, Dance Crasher by Alton Ellis.

Hey, well, that song Dance Crasher by Alton Ellis represented one side of the Rocksteady community. As you know, when Rocksteady was around the mid to late 60s, there were competing sound systems and ultimately studios that would sponsor concerts, sponsor dances. And there was a group of people who, I guess you'd in some cases call them juvenile delinquents or gang members, who used to be paid by one or the other of the promoters to go and crash the dance of their opponents, and by doing that sort of encourage people to go on over and listen to them. So the two big organizations there were Duke Reed's Treasure Isle and Cox and Dodd's Studio One. And Alton Ellis, who happened to record for both, just really felt upset by and dismissed the idea of going around and breaking up parties like that. So he wrote this song, Dance Crasher, and you add it to the list of unbelievable hits that he had in Jamaica and then in the UK. For example, Girl, I've Got a Date. He did a few songs with his sister, Breaking Up Is Hard to Do, with Hortense Ellis. And he did a song that had its bass line actually adopted by the Staples Singers in their song, I'll Take You There. So, you know, he was quite an influential character. I love his music, and I want to hear another song by him. I hope you'll enjoy it, too. Quite a number of rock steady and soul singers have done this song. It's been around for quite a bit, but anytime I hear it, especially by Alton Ellis, gives me a chill. This is Can I Change My Mind?

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Anyway, we're going to move on from Alton Ellis and take a look at some of the music put together for us by Delroy Wilson. Delroy also was caught up in that Rude Boy conflict, got into a decade-long scuffle with Prince Buster, whose song we usually close the show with, Enjoy Yourself. And actually, Delroy Wilson had an enormous impact on the political life of Jamaica because, as you'll see in the second song, his music was used to rally people behind the People's National Party of Michael Manley in 1972. And we'll get to that in just a moment. Right now, we're going to have a premiere of a song by Delroy Wilson. We haven't heard it here on the Rocksteady Show. And if it, as Frankie Crocky used to say, if your radio's not on 91.3, then your radio's really not on. If you didn't hear it on the Rocksteady Show, you didn't hear it anywhere, because we're the only Rocksteady Show in the Northeast. So here's a song by Delroy Wilson, which was number one in Jamaica, and it's called Dancing Mood.

Hey, did that put you in a dancing mood? Well, you know, one of the reasons that ska was displaced by Rocksteady is because the tempo, the beat, slowed down quite a bit and gave people an opportunity to dance in a way that wasn't at such a frantic and hyper pace. More people could sort of slide into the songs and enjoy moving in a way that, you know, maybe the songs prior to that with the ska orchestras and the ska musicians were quite a bit more up-tempo. And in an island like Jamaica, where the weather can be really hot, a lot of people argue that Rocksteady came in and then reggae after it in order to correspond to the increasing difficulty of dancing with so much heat and beat. Well, anyway, here's the song I was referring to a moment ago. This became the anthem of the People's National Party, Michael Manley, and he used it as a way of rallying the support of trade unionists and working people to be elected to the Jamaican Prime Ministry in 1972. Done by Delroy Wilson, it's called Better Must Come.

Well, they've been trying to keep him down, and because of the election of Michael Manley and the promises that he made to provide workers' rights and increase the minimum wage and establish diplomatic relations with countries to break free of control by the United States over Jamaican's economy, people started to feel good all over. And that was reflected in the next song by Delroy Wilson, Feeling Good All Over. You know, I'm going to guess that the fires are making it sticky.

Okay, well, we're drawing to the close of our Delroy Wilson set, and this will be the third out of this set that are premiered here on the Rock Steady Show. We've never played this music before, and I'm curious, if you like it, please feel free to let us know at wioxradio.org. This is the last of the songs we've never heard before from Delroy. And by the way, he met an untimely death at the age of 46. Posthumously, he was presented with the Order of Distinction from Jamaica for his contribution to Jamaican culture and music. This is a song where he sort of recognizes he's not a Bob Marley, he's not a Jimmy Cliff, he's not a king. Delroy Wilson.

Well, if Delroy wasn't a king, certainly the next performer was the unbelievable, without parallel, king, not just of reggae, but king of music, which was his goal from early in his career when he was a lad playing and singing in his grandmother's church and working his way into the music industry. The person who actually made reggae a worldwide phenomena with his movie The Harder They Come. Here's a song by Jimmy Cliff called King of Kings.

Of course, Jimmy Cliff was more than just the King of Kings and King of Reggae music. Jimmy had a career that involved a big chunk of social activism. He wrote and performed a song that Bob Dylan says is the greatest anti-war and pro-peace song he's ever heard, Vietnam. Of course, he's done the Harder They Come album, which is full of really important socially conscious music. And Jimmy was involved in the anti-apartheid struggle as well. He put together a group of artists, I think they were called Artists United to Oppose Apartheid, and had a song which we've played here a few times called Sun City. We lost Jimmy last year, and we did two memorial shows dedicated to him, so we're not going to put time into going over some of that music. We're going to stick to what he contributed in the rock steady genre. And of course, this was the first song Jimmy Cliff ever got recorded, and it was a rock steady song called Hurricane Hattie.

Okay, well, now we're going to switch artists and move over from Jimmy Cliff to John Holt. John Holt, who, of course, had an enormous career, beginning with his covers of the Sam Cooke song Cupid and the Benny King song Stick By Me. He also had songs that he penned himself, like The Tide Is High, that became an enormous hit for him and for Blondie, and got her and him in the Rock and Roll and Reggae Hall of Fame. John was someone who we listened to music by last time. We listened to Alibaba, and just had a really rich, encyclopedic almost, collection of singles and albums. Started his career by performing in the John Veer Opportunity Hour, and ultimately won several of those contests, just like the Amateur Hour at the Apollo. Started off by being a duet with Alton Ellis, but ultimately fanned out and built the group The Paragons, with whom he did The Tide Is High. This is a song which you don't really get too much notice. You don't really notice his version of it too much, so closely identified with Harry Belafonte is it. But it's a beautiful rendition of Jamaica Farewell, John Holt. I'm going to say those Colorado wildfires are really playing havoc. Let's see if we can get past it.

In addition to the great songs he did, I think I mentioned last show that the Paragons had 16 number one hits almost in a row in a period of 20 months in Jamaica with the songs written by and lead sung by John Holt. In addition to those kinds of songs, he did some pretty amazing social conscious songs like Police and Helicopters, in which he describes the efforts of marijuana growers to fend off eradication efforts by the government that were, you know, paying, well, actually flying helicopters over the ganja fields and spraying poisons, much like what the United States had done in Vietnam with Agent Orange. And he has a really powerful song called Police and Helicopters. Maybe we'll play that for you next time. But right now I wanted to go out from his section of the show with one of his songs, which is actually credited as giving birth to the start of the Lovers Rock movement in reggae and in Jamaica, which Barris Hammond is so well identified with. It. This is a song called Stick By Me, John Holt.

Okay, John Holt, born on July 11th, 1947, and he's no longer with us. But we wanted to celebrate Jimmy Cliff. We wanted to celebrate John Holt. Those are two songs, Jamaica Farewell and Stick By Me, that I think we maybe played once here on the Rock Steady Show. But we try to find different versions and different efforts by artists who you might be familiar with from the reggae community or even from soul music or even from Rock Steady and just never heard that version or never heard that artist's interpretation of the song. So I hope you've enjoyed what we've done with that this particular show. And now we're going to finish up with three songs by Desmond Dekker and the Aces. And there's a really interesting story about Desmond Dekker. First of all, he started playing music same way John Holt did very early and was spotted at the John Veer Opportunity Hour as a potential professional musician. But he never really broke in from the Opportunity Hour directly into the musical world because he was extremely poor and found his way from the rural backwaters of Jamaica into Kingston, where he got a job as a welder. And he would sing all day as he was welding. His workmates were so impressed with the way he sang that they encouraged him to go out and try to make a record and present himself to the music world as a potential artist. Well, he did that, but he also brought a friend of his from that welding company, a guy by the name of Bob Marley. And Bob Marley started his career from that point forward by doing a song called Cup of Coffee and Judge Me Not. And we'll try to get a hold of those songs. They're very rare, very difficult to put your hands on. But we'll try to get them for the next time we're together to hear the first musical efforts by Bob Marley. In the meantime, Desmond Dekker went on to have a phenomenal career with songs that were put into and were expanded globally by the Harder They Come album. This is the first one that he's known for, and it's also connected to the Rude Boy movement. Whereas Alton Ellis kind of fought against and was revolted by the fighting, Desmond Dekker sort of seemed to understand the incredible impact that poverty had on young people who were trapped in no job, no education society. And so the first song by Desmond Dekker, which will be pretty familiar to most people, I believe, is known as 007 or Shanty Town from the Harder They Come album.

Well, that's a song that launched Desmond Dekker as a global rude boy icon. He wrote it after watching the government attack a group of student demonstrators who were protesting the building of an industrial complex very, very close to a community beach. And the government cracked down heavily on them, and that's what sparked this song by Desmond Dekker. Obviously, he was opposed to that. And while we're on the subject of protest, I should mention that this week is also Nelson Mandela Day, today that the United Nations has commemorated by asking people to take 67 minutes during the course of a week and dedicate it to social activism, corresponding to the 67 years of social activism that Nelson Mandela put into his efforts to free South Africa of the poison of apartheid and racism. By the way, Ziggy Marley has a great new song out called Racism is Poison. And if you get a chance to listen to it, it corresponds to the message of Nelson Mandela Day, and it corresponds to the legacy of his father, Bob Marley, in fighting against racism and poverty and injustice. But if you want to learn more about Nelson Mandela Day, just go on UN.org, and you'll find out what's happening all over the world to celebrate a man who is universally admired for his perseverance and efforts on behalf of the majority of black South Africans who were emotionally and physically and economically imprisoned by apartheid. And so let's listen to another song by Desmond Dekker, this one called Sabotage.

Okay, well, we're one song away from closing out the Rocksteady Show with your host, Dr. Rocksteady. Hope you've enjoyed it. I want to give a shout-out to the physical therapy department at Margaretville Hospital, the plasma and blood department at Margaretville Hospital, and the receptionist at Margaretville Hospital. I've had occasion to be in there getting some blood work done over the last period of time, and I couldn't have found a nicer, more helpful group of people than I found there when I was there. I want to also give a shout-out to the people who work at the Arkville-Margaretville Pantry, the Margaretville Hospital Thrift Store, and the Margaretville Department of Public Works. These are people who are living the spirit of Nelson Mandela, being kind, pointing themselves towards helping others, and they deserve as much appreciation as we can give them. So, great group of folks. Let's go out with the final song by Desmond Dekker. Most people know this, again, from the Harder They Come album. What an album that was, huh? Just set off a whole international sense of togetherness and the battle for and the struggle for the right. This one, the Israelites, Desmond Dekker and the Aces.

0: playing, and we had the opportunity to hear them in Saugerties a month or two ago, and it's a 20-piece band, phenomenal, a lot of brass, a lot of pep, a lot of great energy. So I want to encourage everybody, if you're around, it's in Bryant Park, it's a free concert, get over there and support the music of Jamaica and the rocksteady, ska, reggae axis. Okay, everyone, thanks so much. Dr. Rocksteady signing off, and here we go.
1: 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The Open Eye Theater, stimulating, enlightening, exhilarating, high-quality theater and educational programs for audiences of all ages in the Catskills, including Mariposa, Butterfly, a bilingual play for children and their adult friends about two neighbors separated by language and culture until La Mariposa, the butterfly, unites them in a new understanding of the world they share. This Saturday and Sunday afternoon at the Open Eye Theater on Main Street in Margaretville. A butterfly puppet workshop begins at 2, immediately followed by the play. More information at theopeneyetheater.org.

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0: Lasse Wieren, three Olympic gold medals already to his name.
1: Touches a tumble over there, but still nice to hear. 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

0: Well, that does it for this edition of Pop Up. Thanks so much for spending some time with us. I'm Mike.
1: And I'm Sheila. And you can catch us again on Wednesday morning at 10.
0: And Saturday afternoon at 2.
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0: Okay, you're listening to From the Forest on WIOX Community Radio, Catskills 91.3 FM, MTC, Channel 20 on the campus of SUNY Delhi, and at 107.5 and at WIOXradio.org. Again, this is From the Forest every Wednesday, 6 to 7 p.m. Talk about a different forest-related topic since 2010. And we got Gary and Eric in the house tonight. We have Mr. Mead, Mr. Gary Mead, talk about a different Catskills tree every third Wednesday. How's it going?
1: It's going great. We are doing hackberry tonight, which is, I was surprised. I know we've mentioned it on the show, but I think you mentioned you went back in the archives, and we never did have it.
0: We have never done hackberry.
1: We haven't ever done hackberry. And, you know, we have a new one for next month, too, and... we'll have to investigate that a little bit and, you know, see. But it's a really, you know, I was at somebody's house and delivering some wood, and they asked me, you ever hear of this tree? And I said, no, I haven't. And so I looked into it, and it's it's an interesting tree. I've never worked it, but it's a tree that will, actually it'll grow around here. And we'll get into that next month a little bit. But this is hackberry tonight. My first encounter with it was about 25 years ago. I got a load of lumber in. And because I bought mixed hardwoods for the dimension product. And all the packs on the whole trailer load were marked hackberry. So I

0: called the supplier, and I said, it was Bob Wetzel from Borb Lumber. And I said, Bob, what the heck kind of wood is this hackberry? Never heard of it. He said, well, it's a slang word for southern ash. It kind of looks like ash that's stained almost, you know, like a almost like a blue or cloudy. Actually, like the sky is today. That's about the color of it. Mm-hmm. And so I got all excited, and it was the whole load was 5-quarter. So I used it for I was doing my kitchen. In my Arkville kitchen at the time, I used it for all the inside shelves and the backs of the cabinets. And, because, you know, it was a new wood and I was excited. And then a few years later, I went to Indiana to see my sister. And I thought it was just all down south. And but it is, you know, it's south of here, but it, you don't have to go to Indiana or Kentucky to see it. It's in the Roundout Valley, from what I understand, and
1: yeah, but right along the river.
0: She brought me to a park, you know, a public park there, and I saw some hackberries. They must have been 60 inches on the stump, you know, at the base, and oh my God, they're, I don't know how, they looked like they were 200 feet tall, but they were probably like 100, 120. But
1: the hackberry?
0: What's that?
1: The hackberry was?
0: The hackberry, yeah.
1: Wow.
0: And I don't know what they fed those trees there, but you know, it was in a state park, and they really probably took good care of it and, you know, made sure they had everything they needed. But, you know, and they have, like, barbs on them, like thorns, and the actually the bark and the limbs have thorns on them. They're really tough to climb.
1: Yeah, I don't know. Have you seen the thorns there?
2: It's like some sort of like ridges on there, kind of these little ridges or like protrusions, like warts maybe
1: on the bark.
2: On the bark, on the stems. Maybe not as violent as a thorn, but like these little warts almost.
0: The ones down south reminded me of big blackberry thorns, and they were pretty, they weren't like they had thorns on them.
1: I
0: distinctly remember that.
1: The ones I've seen, but
0: maybe the ones up further north don't, you know, get the sharp thorns like they do down there. They weren't sharp, but they were, they kind of look like a thorn.
1: Yeah.
0: They weren't, you know, a blackberry thorn is really that comes to a point. These, you know, come think, they had a hook to them. That, you see that they had a hook too, Eric, right? They come out and they had a slight little hook to them.
1: If you want to see hackberry, you go right down by the Strand in Kingston. Walk those old, the railroad tracks.
0: Yeah.
1: And there's hackberry growing between the tracks.
0: Do they have rail trails there?
1: No.
0: Oh, probably not. If
1: no, but you can walk to a park. I can't remember the name of the park now. Is it Kingston Point, maybe? And there's hackberry in there. They don't get as tall as they do in the Mississippi, Missouri area, but maybe 60 feet or less, I would say.
2: There are some nice ones down in Central Park in New York City, Manhattan. Got some beautiful common hackberries, and they have dwarf hackberry, which is a separate species, but it's really cool to go take a look at those.
1: It's the bark that stands out. You're gonna recognize that. Yeah, a guy brought me in a piece of firewood back in 2007 or 8, some old guy in Margaretville. I don't know who he was, but he was cutting firewood. Stopped by our office and asked me from the piece of firewood what this was. He had no idea. I was like, I don't really know, but then I looked it up and found it was hackberry.
0: And where'd he cut that?
1: He was down there somewhere.
0: Oh, all right.
1: And I didn't really know, but the bark is unmistakable. There's nothing like it. But
0: yeah, I don't know if you could use the bark for anything, but you know, because hickory bark, that's usable for. You can, you know, use, it's an interior bark, and then tulip bark is an exterior bark, and You know, I have a table base out of hickory bark, and it's, you peel that off the tree and dry it, it's strong as hell.
1: The
0: hickory.
1: Oh,
0: yeah? My God.
1: Which hickory?
0: What's that?
1: Which
0: hickory? Pignut.
1: Oh, yeah.
0: They come out of Wolf Hollow. And well, and I think I did the show on that years ago when Kudish listened to the show, and he went running to Wolf Hollow, and he learned a lot about, you know, how'd the hickories get up in there. And I guess he researched it and took samples, and, mm-hmm. you know, I seen him out and about, and, it, you know, part of that whole history in his book is that hike he took up in there after we did the show. Cause
1: oh, cool.
0: Paul Crickon was actually logging up there, and that's when I was collecting tulip bark. And
1: he didn't find any tulip trees in there.
0: No.
1: Yeah, I wouldn't think
0: Paul,
1: so.
0: You know, Paul called me up. He said, man, what kind of bark you... Because this was in spring when the bark was... He said the bark sliding right out, the logs, you know, coming out. He said, they've got a big, huge pile of bark up down there.
1: Mm-hmm.
0: But so I went over and I, you know, I took some hickory bark just to... I cut them in, like... Well, there is a big pile there that they pushed up with the excavator, and hell, I couldn't get anything out of that. It was all intertwined, and it was full of dirt and stones. And I said, geez, Paul, while I was up skidding, I said, you know, I brought my chainsaw. He put them up. We put two logs on the ground and just put a log up there, and, you know, I rolled them and cut 36, you know, pieces, and then took my bark spuds and peeled them. And I took two pickup truck loads home. I stood them up as cylinders in the truck. That's originally how I tried to dry them. But I'm wondering if, because elm bark you can you can use for inside if you want to do an interior wall or something. You know, the holds together pretty well.
1: Well, I have written here that it's in the elm family, not the genus and species, but is that... Did you find that out, Eric?
2: I've seen multiple things. When I learned it in dendrology at ESF, we were taught it was in the Cannabaceae family, the cannabis family.
1: Huh.
2: But I think it kind of flip-flopped. In the mid-2010s, they kind of... Because when it was in the elm family, it was said to be the only elm with edible fruits. Of course, the elms produce winged seeds, and the hackberry produces a drupe, a berry.
1: Right.
2: And I guess the classification soon went to the Cannabaceae.
1: Oh, so they changed it since I did the research. How about that?
0: Scientists, they're always changing their mind, aren't they?
1: I tell you. What the hell, man? Yeah, all right.
0: Discover it and stick with it. But anyway, so I didn't know the fruit was edible on this stuff, so... That's pretty cool to know.
1: Tastes like raisin date kind of thing?
2: Raisins. I've eaten them. I tried to collect the seeds to grow, but I ended up eating them all instead.
1: yeah?
2: Accidentally.
1: Where were you doing that?
2: Where?
1: Yeah.
2: At the campus of SUNY Cobleskill. They have a bunch of hackberries there, and they are relatively short and squat because they're landscaping trees. They're pruned, I guess.
1: Yeah.
2: And they're just loaded with the droops, and we just backed up a truck and stood in the back of the truck with permission, of course.
0: Yeah.
2: On campus, and we just picked them, and it's hard to get a lot of them. They're born singly to the twigs. They're not in clusters. They're not in groups.
0: Right.
2: But you pick them in the fall when the leaves are off the trees. The berries hang on all winter, so you can just strip the twigs, and they taste great. I think they taste great.
0: And you wait till then to harvest them.
2: Yeah, like November, December, I harvest them.
0: Yeah.
2: And, yeah, it tastes like a raisin or a date, I guess. And,
0: you said they're really hard, though.
2: Yeah, once you... There's, like, a really thin, paper-thin layer of like, fruity flesh on the outside. And the inside is a hard, nut-like seed. And you crunch through it, and it's really crunchy. It kind of hurts my teeth to break them. So some people turn it into, like, a... They put it into, like, a mortar and pestle. And they kind of turn it into like a paste.
0: Yeah.
2: Or like a... They process it in some other way. It's really...
0: It's about the size of a pea?
2: Yeah. like a small cherry, like a American black cherry,
0: yeah,
2: kind of size. Yeah.
1: Now, were you doing that for work when you were working at the nursery?
2: Yeah, I was doing that for work, and then I've gone back to the to some other spots afterwards because I like the tree a lot. I think it's cool. I think it's cool and it tastes pretty good. It's actually one of the first a common relative of hackberry over in Eurasia is supposed to be one of the first foods that humans ever ate.
1: How do they know that?
2: Some of the oldest icemen, I guess when they find the icemen, bodies preserved in the colder regions of the planet, they open up their stomachs and they could see what they ate. And hackberry seeds, or like a European variety of hackberry seeds, were in their stomachs.
0: Wow.
1: Wow.
2: It's a real survival food.
1: That's cool. Who would have thought, right? Hackberry. For some reason, this tree is pretty unknown. And it goes back. So the French, when they were settling in Canada back in the day, used to call, I'm not going to say the French name, but it just meant unidentifiable tree. So it just has a way of hiding, I guess, this tree. No one ever talks about it. It's never do you come across a person who are like, yeah, I saw this hackberry tree.
0: Look how far back it goes. It's been around a long, long time.
1: Yeah. But it's not totally uncommon in the bigger valleys. But yet no one ever mentions it. I think it gets confused with other trees. That's what happens with elm or something else.
0: Yeah. Yeah, it isn't a commercially harvested tree. I think it's kind of like elm. When, a sawmill gets an elm log in, they just saw it, and it gets sold, for what they call low grade.
1: Yeah.
0: And I mean, it's a wonderful wood to work. It's got the consistency of ash. It kind of mills just like ash. It's not,
1: really?
0: It's not not much different. You know,
1: color-wise, a little different?
0: Color-wise, it's kind of grayish, cloudy. Kind of the color of the sky today will demonstrate.
1: Is it lighter than ash or heavier?
0: It's a little heavier than ash.
1: Yeah.
0: I would say. But it's just that grayness gives it a really soft texture. At least what I got. Yeah, we ran a whole tractor trail, two tractor trail loads. We got two back-to-back loads of it, and I never saw it again after that.
1: Yeah.
0: And I remember another time I got a whole two tractor trail loads back-to-back of white birch.
1: White birch?
0: And these boards, some of them were 14, 16, 18 inches wide, and I never saw a white birch that big.
1: What do you do with white birch?
0: We made dolly parts.
1: Yeah, so it doesn't...
0: They used anything, any hardwood, And that's another, it's not a commercial tree because there's not enough out there. But somebody must have run into a logger, just ran into a grove of it.
1: White birch?
0: White birch.
1: Wow.
0: And, it's kind of a speckled wood, the white birch.
1: Pretty light.
0: It smells really nice when you machine it, too. It's not as birchy as the bark, but it just has a very nice aroma.
1: What do you think's the most, not talking about hackberry set for a second, what do you think's the most underrated wood, generally speaking, that, people, you wish they knew?
0: Hemlock. About?
1: Hemlock? Yeah.
0: Oh, my God. It's only hemlock. I've heard, I get so sick of hearing that. I did that whole mother and child piece to my testament to hemlock, because my whole career, people, it's only hemlock, it's only hemlock. And that's very disrespectful to that tree, because that tree has carried us a long, long way.
1: Oh, yeah.
0: And we have, as humans, have disrespected it right through time. I mean, the tanning industry, they fell these trees and the wood didn't get used. They used the bark.
1: Yeah.
0: But, they killed trees every spring. They killed, but they're still there. They're still thriving. And, when I saw this standing dead hemlock in the woods 5 miles from the mill, I walked up to it and said, that, because the inside was rotten, and the outside was just as solid as a, you know, it was just, I was, it was unbelievable. There wasn't no cushiness or softness to it. And that's what really got me thinking about it. And I thought, well, this would make a beautiful pantry. So anyway, we ended up making one later out of it. But, you know, it just, everybody ever come to the mill will go, it's only hemlock, it's only hemlock. And, you know, all the houses in here pre-60, 1960, everything's hemlock. I mean, the frame and whatever, all the beams. And, you know, there's a lot of hard maple and beech and, you know, the farmers used whatever they had down their property. But most of the, there was just everything was hemlock. And it's just not a, that's what I would say is the most misunderstood tree and disrespected tree. And
1: well, I got a chance to peel some bark from a hemlock, a bunch of it, a few weeks ago.
0: Yeah.
1: And
0: that was exciting, huh?
1: Oh, I love it.
0: I do. Too.
1: I like the way it smells, and it, you know, to me, like, it's kind of a heritage thing, like in Sampsonville. You know, I joked around that I made the ghost of the 19th century smile a little bit when they saw those gleaming naked hemlock logs in the forest, you know, just sitting there. Because that was probably a common scene in 1830.
0: Oh, yeah, yeah.
1: You know, in Sampsonville. But, you know, it's, we say they destroyed the tree, and obviously they took a lot, but that's all they had, you know, was leather. You know, we have plastic today, and back then, leather was the plastic. You know, they used it for everything.
0: Yeah.
1: And it was so important. It literally made our towns, you know.
0: The tannin was favored around the world for the color it made but, you know, it wasn't respected for that, I don't think.
1: You know, well, I mean, that's what I'm, they did, I don't know. I mean, I've always heard that Zadig Pratt really loved the hemlock tree, and there's a town called in Pennsylvania to this day called Canadensis, you know. I mean, it's after Suga Canadensis or Eastern Hemlock. I mean, you know, but it really wasn't until, what do you say, chrome tanning came out that we didn't need to harvest hemlock anymore.
0: Yeah.
1: You know?
0: Well, that, you know, like I say, when
1: people, chestnut,
0: oh,
1: too.
0: It's only hemlock, it's only hemlock, that kind of bugged me, but.
1: Hem oak,
0: because it gets harder with age.
1: Yeah, I'm my not sugar sure. house is made from it, my sugar house.
0: You know, the hackberry is, when I worked that worked like, I don't know, soft maple. It isn't as hard as hard maple, but, you know, soft maple and ash. It kind of had the same consistency as that. Did you ever work it?
2: What?
0: Hackberry.
2: No, I've never even seen the wood sawn up. You know, I've only ever seen the trees standing.
0: I've never sawed a log out of it, but I have, you know, I went through two tractor trail loads of lumber. I still have some I saved.
1: Oh, yeah.
0: Where it is, you know, when I, you know, I'm hoeing out little by little, you know, because I got, you know, I have 250,000 board foot of wood that I've saved through my, I just, when I see it something different like that, I stash it. I probably have 300 to 500 feet of it somewhere stashed away, 5-quarter.
2: Wow.
0: And when I find it, I'll probably keep it and bring it up to my house. And
1: you got it all labeled stuff?
0: Everything's labeled and dated.
1: Cool.
0: And
1: nice.
0: A lot of the local stuff is the mountain it came from. And, you know, because the hackberry, I don't know where that came from. So I,
1: right.
0: I come from, you know, the company that sold it to me was in Syracuse. But where they got it, I don't know.
1: They probably have hackberry in Syracuse. Whether they got it there, I don't know. But I would think there's hackberry in Syracuse. There's a lot of elm.
0: Yeah.
2: Along the Mohawk, you know, along the Erie Canal, I would imagine hackberry.
0: It's a water-loving tree.
1: Yeah, you always see it near water courses, so I don't know.
0: So
1: if the birds might spread it, too, I think.
0: Yeah, I'm sure they spread a lot of seeds.
1: Yeah.
0: Good for that. Yeah.
1: But, Eric, do you know how well it tolerates, like, a variety of soils, or?
2: I think it's fairly drought tolerant as well, as tolerant of flooding. I was reading somewhere it can tolerate up to, it can tolerate flooding up to 25% of the growing season, for at least 2 years, which is, I think, is pretty impressive. But also, it's extremely drought tolerant. It can survive in uplands, and you see it a lot in these urban environments, where there's little to no water at all. Like on the, I don't know if you remember, Ryan, but on the campus of ESF over there in Syracuse, those hackberries are in some like dry soil right next to some pavement, you know, and they don't get taken care of, and they look great.
1: Yeah. Well, it might be a good tree then, you know, if people got clay or something, I don't know. Maybe it'll still survive and do okay. Kind of like pin oak. I don't know if it's as hardy as pin oak, but, you know. I don't know. Should probably plant one. I always forget about this tree. I don't know why. Something about hackberry, it makes you forget it.
0: Yeah, I wonder if, for some reason, though, it seems like everybody's seems to talk about it and forget about it.
1: I wrote an article about it for Catskill Life back when that magazine was around. It was a great magazine because I wrote the Catskills trees section, and it just forced me to write about a different tree every issue. Yeah. And hackberry was one of them, and I found myself, at the time I didn't live near the Rondout Valley, traveling from Margaretville and going down getting pictures of this tree, but I couldn't get the pictures of it because they're all, my computer got hacked in 2010, and I got ransomed by some company. So they corrupted a lot of my files from that era.
0: Really?
1: Yeah.
0: No kidding.
1: Yeah, one day it said, like, give us money or we'll take away your computer. And I was like, well, I don't know what that means. But
0: nope.
1: But anyway, there's a lot of hackberry down there in the Ellenville, Accor, Rondout Valley area.
0: Yeah, I had that happen one time, and I went to go on my computer, and there was numbers just speeding the screen, and my neighbor Sean was there. He's really good on the computer. He goes, some guy somewhere, he's hacked. You've been hacked. And there was a number to call, and he said, well, he called him, and he said, we're not sending you any money, but, you know. No, actually, he told me not to call him. He said, don't call that number. Then he'll get in deeper into your system. But he just got on my computer and he started doing, and like 12 hours later, it, you know, whatever he did reversed it, and whatever was taken, it was sent back. It was kind of, I don't know, I have no clue what he did, but all I know is all of a sudden, you know, the next morning my computer worked. Because he programmed this thing. He said, well, it's going to take several hours for this, you know, to reverse it back to him. Or I don't know. But I get confused over that stuff. And that was like 12 years ago.
1: Yeah.
0: And so I don't know what I lost on that. But, you know, I had a couple of computers that went down, and I lost everything that was on them.
1: Oh, yeah.
0: But there are... there's geeks out there that can, they said if it went in there, it's somewhere, you can find it, but I didn't know the geek that could do that, because I lost a lot of my poems on one, my poetry program on one that crashed, but.
1: Terrible.
0: Anyway, it is what it is.
1: It is what it is.
0: And, you know, I delete a lot of stuff on the computer, because, hell, I spent my whole life, I didn't need that information before, and I, you know, and now you get so much information on there, they want to, you know, you send us money and we'll get you more storage. Yeah. So I just delete a lot of stuff.
1: Send them money. Give me a break. If you're just tuning in, you're listening to From the Forest, and tonight's topic is the hackberry tree with Gary Mead, and we got Eric in as well from the Catskill Forest Association.

0: Right. If you're just tuning in, you're listening to From the Forest every Wednesday, 6 to 7 p.m. Talk about a different forest-related topic, and that was ELO, Electric Light Orchestra. It is hazy out there. You know what? It reminds me of when we get those eclipses, and it's kind of like dark, you know?
1: Yeah.
0: From the smoke.
1: Smoke from the wildfires.
0: Is it Canada or Colorado? I don't know.
1: I think Canada. Both? Canada might be both. I don't know.
0: How are they doing up there in Canada?
1: They're just letting the forest burn down, I guess. I don't know. I mean, every year seems... I don't remember, you know, years ago this happening every year. It seems like every year we get this, you know, maybe they should start pruning their forest, maybe cutting back stuff and making them...
0: thinning and...
1: I don't know. It's
0: burning.
1: You know, I guess heat lightning and stuff like that can start one of these outrageous fires.
0: I don't know.
1: But I just feel bad for the animals and the trees that are going down. Humans, not so much. They probably the ones that caused it.
0: I don't know. They got vast sections of pretty remote areas up there in Canada.
1: I don't know
0: where it's burning exactly, but...
1: Yeah, I was talking to Mitch today about that a little bit, and he got angry with me.
0: Did he?
1: With my opinion.
0: What the hell did you say, Gary?
1: I don't know. I'm not going to repeat it.
0: All right. Fair enough.
1: We're going to, you know, I assume stuff too much. But it's basically what it is. It's just so many to remote, and it's a natural disaster, basically.
0: I really don't know the answer to that, whether it's natural or artificial, to be honest. I don't know.
1: Well, he said it's a natural.
0: Natural.
1: Natural. So,
0: okay.
1: Don't seem very natural to me, but anyway.
2: Yeah. When did it really start? When did you notice it starting? Like 5 years ago, 10 years ago, when we started to get this kind of haziness in the summertime?
1: Probably. It seems like every year we get this haziness the last 5 years. But I never remember it growing up on the farm.
0: No, probably didn't.
1: Years ago.
0: We've talked about on the radio show, you have, you know, 50 to 100 years of fire suppression, and there's a lot of material that has grown since you were born, Gary, and now it's ready and primed.
1: It is.
0: To go.
1: You know, when I was a kid, we planted, I don't know, 20, 30, 40,000 spruce trees in New Kingston. And,
2: wow.
1: And they were never... You know, they were given out by the DEP, I guess, or
0: DEC.
1: And these landowners, and, you know, they just, the landowners had to pay to have them planted, but they were tiny little seedlings.
0: I was surprised how much you guys got paid, you said, in the 60s.
1: Yeah, we got $10 an hour.
0: That's are you serious?
1: Yeah.
0: In the 60s?
1: In the 60s.
0: That's a lot of money.
1: That is a lot of money. Yeah.
0: Man, you're probably still rich from that.
1: Oh, my God. I still have that. I never spent it. No. Anyway. It was, you know, but, you know, between chores and whatnot, we could only work like 3 or 4 hours a day. But, yeah, that was a lot of money back then. And there were five of us that were were planting.
0: That's when you were milking them cows?
1: Yeah, very milking
0: cows. Getting that grip
1: cows.
0: Strength you were saying before the show?
1: What's that?
0: Building up your grip strength.
1: Yeah, milking gag. I have a good grip.
0: They say the average man's grip strength is, I forget how much weaker, but it's nowhere near a guy's grip strength from 40 or 50 years ago.
1: Yeah, I don't. I shake people's hands and they feel like they've been soaking them in water.
0: Soaking them in water.
1: But then I get these old timers that try to break your hand when they shake it.
0: There's not as many of those guys around anymore.
1: No, I like a nice.
0: Yeah.
1: I don't grab and squeeze people because, you know, it's
0: so you don't want to grab a dairy farmer, old dairy guy's hands, huh?
1: Yeah.
0: Freaking rip your hand off.
1: They will.
0: Been milking them cows all day long.
1: That's it.
0: Now they've probably got the automatics, right?
1: We put up, you know, 14 to 16,000 square bales in the summer.
0: Yeah.
1: That was our summer. It was pretty cool.
0: That'll fix you, huh?
1: Yeah.
0: And, my grandfather used to say, whenever we used to whine, he would say, 4 years of depression, 3 years of war, straighten your ass straight out. Yeah. We didn't know what to say to him after that.
1: Yeah.
0: We'd say, well, I don't know. He's probably right.
1: Yeah, probably right.
0: Sounds pretty serious. I mean...
1: Yeah, yeah. You got paradise is a state of mind, basically.
0: Yeah,
1: that's where you got to kind of be. But, you know, I'm always busy. I'm building pocket doors at my house.
0: Pocket doors.
1: They're coming out beautiful. You know, I have my own, I put my own design up. And this is all stuff that Ron Sawyer machined for me. And I don't, there's no hackberry in it.
0: I wouldn't think so.
1: But I'm going to put hackberry up there. When I find what I have saved, there's some that's going in up there.
0: You got any hemlock in that house?
1: Yeah, lots of hemlock.
0: Yeah?
1: Yeah, lots of hemlock.
0: Structural wood?
1: Spruce and, yeah, the structural. You know, I have some, actually I have some beautiful, because I sawed hemlock probably 12 years ago, maybe more. But anyway, I sawed it like I was sawing grade lumber. And I took all the grade off the outside, and then the hearts, it went to, you know, and the centers all went into dimensional stock. I saved and dried them, and they're, I don't know, 8, 10, 12-inch widths. Maybe some 14s. But I had an idea to make tabletops out of them. It's really beautiful lumber. And when we were framing the house, and I kiln dried it, and it's so beautiful. I wouldn't use it for my framing. But now you got me thinking, I'm going to pull some of that out, and I'll probably make one section of my house. I'm going to do something with that now.
0: Yeah.
2: How do you avoid the ring shake? Doesn't hemlock get a lot of ring shake?
1: Well, you don't cut it on top of the mountain. That's called the ring shake is when hemlock grows way up on top of a mountain. The wind stresses the tree, and when it blows it, it actually separates the growth rings. And that's what the shake is. And you can see as soon as you cut the log down, it's right in the end, you can see it. But, you know, anything, any hemlock that grow in the valley, you don't have ring shake in it. It's only on top of the mountain when they get wind, they get beaten up by the wind. You know, I've had, you know, loggers try to sell me that stuff, and, you know, I'll take it, but, like, I'm not paying, you know, full price for it, because you can't get anything out there. You get short boards out of it, basically. And, you know, you saw a log and the board hits the table and it just comes in pieces. Mm-hmm. And it just follows the growth ring. And you can see the end of the log. And, you know, I've had loggers get mad at me because they'll bring a load in. And I said, I don't know, what do you want me to do with that? They said, well, what do you mean? Nice hemlock. I said, no, you know what you brought me, and, you know, because, you know, I don't know, some people think I'm dumb.
0: More than yesterday?
1: Yeah, dumber than I am, but I ain't that smart, but I'm not that dumb either.
0: Yeah.
1: And it's easy to tell. I mean, the most heartbreaking shake I ever had with hemlock was this guy from Hubble Hill brought in. This thing was 45, 50 inch in diameter and 27 feet long. And he didn't want me to saw it. I was going to saw it into, you know, dimensional when he got it there, but or framing lumber. But I looked at the end of that, was so shake. I said, don't even leave that here. I said, you know, he said, I'm putting a retaining wall temporary up at my property. I said, use it for that because there's no wood in it. There's no lumber in it. And it broke his heart. I hated to tell him because he come in, he was so, look at the size of this log and, you know, whatever. And I said, oh.
0: Yeah.
1: You know, I really, it's so hard to break people's heart sometimes. And but anyway, I'm sure he got over it.
0: Yeah, it's happened recently with this lady. She wants to save this elm tree, and it's just got the Dutch elm disease.
1: Which, once they see a few brown leaves, there's no turning back. I mean, it takes them fast.
0: Really fast.
1: And,
0: one
1: summer, over 4 to 6 weeks. Because when I drive around right now, I look at especially elm trees. Because they get 20 to 30 years old, and then they get the disease. And every time I see an elm that's healthy and green, and I just noticed one not too long ago on the way up to Albany that I've been watching for years, and I seen one branch on it, the leaves are brown. Mm. I said, oh, shit, that be end of the year. That one will bite the dust. But I love elm. And, you know, I made a few years out of underneath the, because the after it dies, that some kind of a bug moves in under the bark, and they eat the cambium layer, and it's probably, I mean, ash has a kind of design in it, too, from the emerald ash borer, but elm, it looks like it's, I mean, peel the bark off an elm tree that's dead, and just look under there. It's amazing. It's so intricate and so beautiful, and whatever bug gets in there, I never investigated. Do you know?
2: No, I've seen that, though, when I'm splitting firewood, but...
1: Oh, it's amazing.
2: Elm is the worst firewood, so I just, you know, I look at the cool design, and I was like, wow, and then I tried to start splitting it, and I just cast it aside. I was like, it's not worth it.
0: You gotta split it from the edges.
2: The edges?
0: That's the trick.
1: Yeah.
0: If you got, yeah, you don't go right for the middle.
1: No, you don't go to the middle, because it's like spongy.
0: You gotta take the ears off, as the old guys say.
1: But I like the old big wide boards I got from Boar. That's another thing I got from Boar Lumber, some elm boards that were 18, 24 inch wide, and I saved all those. And the grain in it is so beautiful. And we put them up in New Kingston, made bunk beds, and I, instead of putting plywood down, I always use wide boards. Mm-hmm. And, you know, I'm when I sleep in the bottom bunk, I look up, and it just mesmerizes. It's so beautiful.
0: The zebra pattern there.
1: Yeah, it's in big, wide open grain, and it's really good hard wood. They use it for horse stables, and because the horse couldn't break it, and they didn't eat it.
0: Horses.
1: Horses will eat hemlock. They'll eat cherry. They'll eat maple.
0: What a weird animal.
1: They chew it up.
0: What's wrong with them?
1: I don't know. They horsing around.
0: That freaking horse is eating wood.
1: But
0: you know,
1: hackberry. I do want to get a hackberry, and you know, I told Mitch. I said, you know, because I didn't know he cut a hackberry. He didn't tell me till I said, oh, you know, we're doing tonight in the radio show hackberry. Yeah, I caught one of those. I said, well, where is it?
0: Yeah,
1: you know, I like to, you know, experiment with every species.
0: It cost you extra.
1: He brought me a Chinese chestnut.
2: Wow.
1: That ain't very not good wood. That was shaky.
0: Oh, yeah?
2: Really?
1: It wasn't really might just been that tree. But he did bring me some logs of that, and I got, you know, chestnut written on it. But you can make short pieces out of it. Nothing long. It was really a...
0: So what do you do with the hackberry?
1: The hackberry?
0: You threw it in the firewood?
1: I don't know what he did with it. He left it there because he didn't get paid to take it. He said, I'm not pulling anything unless they, you know, even if he wants it, he tries to get,
0: yeah.
1: You know, he said, well, people are trying to get free labor out of me.
0: That's right. He's said, tired of it.
1: Tired of it.
0: He ain't taking it anymore.
1: I said, but you know, when I get to New Kingston, I'm getting a portable mill because I can't ever picture myself not being able to saw a log. It would just, I couldn't handle it. I really couldn't. And, you know, I have a lot of wood on my property that, you know, I have buildings to put up, and, you know, the spruce up there, they're so amazing and so beautiful. You know, I've sat when I'm hunting, I say, what a beautiful species of a tree. And these are the, you know, the virgin ones that were there, not the planted ones. They're from the old school.
2: Hmm. So, red spruce?
1: White spruce.
2: White
1: yeah.
2: spruce, wow.
1: Yeah. Yeah, they're beautiful. Big trees, big diameter. They're so old. Hmm. I don't know how old they are, but they're huge, tall, and
0: you gonna mill, you gonna mill one of those suckers up?
1: I am. I'm gonna take one down and mill her up.
0: Are you gonna get some free labor out of Mitch there?
1: I don't know. He might be over it by then.
0: I heard he's got a big saw. You know, he's got one of those.
1: Well, he has that
0: 21 nasties.
1: 5120, I think it is.
0: Yeah, 5120 or whatever it is.
1: Yeah,
0: 120 cc's of anger.
1: Yeah, two of them. And
0: yeah,
1: we sawed some big, wide, you know, some. It's a, has a 56-inch bar that come with it, and yeah, we sawed some wide logs at my mill with that.
0: Well, we could do it too. We got,
1: it's amazing.
0: The Alaskan.
1: Yeah.
0: What's ours? 48 inches, Eric?
2: Yeah, something like that.
0: Something like that.
1: Yeah. Well, Mitch has a, I think he has a 36 or a 38. That's what he saws all the buildings out with down there.
0: Yeah.
2: The Alaskan mill?
1: Yeah.
2: Wow. Takes a lot of fuel.
1: Yeah. Oh, it's cheaper than buying lumber.
0: Yeah.
1: Or a mill, yeah. But, you know, he's getting pretty good at it. I mean, sometimes he just, you know, short pieces, he'll just cut them without the guide on it. Just kind of marks them on, you know, on the front and follows it. And I mean, there, but he builds a lot of stuff. He's always building something down there. He's really pretty clever that way. And, yeah, but anyway, you don't do, don't try to get him to do anything for nothing.
0: I'll tell you. Times are tough.
1: No extra. Anyway.
0: No extra.
1: Well, I have a poem. Do we have
0: all
1: time?
0: All right, yeah, we got time. Go ahead, Gary.
1: This one's called Dances with Wood. I wrote this 7/2/2017, 10:30 at night, I guess, before I went to bed. You know, working with wood, or actually life is a dance, I look at. You know, whatever you do, you know, when you're up in the pruning apple trees, it's more like it's like a dance. It's you find a pattern and a flow. And so I come to realize that when I wrote this poem. It's called Dances with Wood. Born into this world, no choice of mine. Arrived here knowing nothing at all. Memories vague from age 2 to 5 years. Sent to school then, scared and surprised. Best memories ever was being in the woods. That is when it started, keeping me light on my feet. My life was about dances, dances with wood. When the dance started, too young to realize, as I was aging, the pull got stronger and closer. As I realized nature, it became clearer and clearer. In the beginning, thought all thought as I. What keeps grinding at me, not many thought, as do I. Beloved nature and all it provides, somehow being tossed to the side. So I continued dancing, keeping me light on my feet. My life was about dances, dances with wood. Walking the mountains, fields, valleys, and streams. Noticing birds, reptiles, fish, plants, animals, and trees. But the strongest pull would be dances, dances with wood. When I am summoned, my nature becomes wood. What always appears, only described as good. Keeping me light on my feet. Dances, dances with wood. Cutting into a log, the aroma fills the air. Such as musical notes, each owning its own space. Dancing in my mind, planing, cutting, drilling, shaping, finishing. Magic suddenly becomes viable in this world I become to know. Magic suddenly visible, keeping me light on my feet. Till my time here is over, I have been summoned to dances, dances with wood. And I do love wood and all kinds of trees and that's my poem for tonight. But there's so many species and so much. I mean, trees are. I don't know. My life is wooden words, basically, and I love gardening. I just picked 30 quarts of black caps, black raspberries.
0: Hey, really? That's a lot.
1: That's a lot. And I got thorns all stuck in my fingers, and this hot weather, it's really a challenge to go out there and do this because you have to wear a sweatshirt so your arms don't get all tore up. And, you know, some of them, the bigger ones, they do go through my pants. And, you know, I have, like, scratches on my legs, too. But it's, yeah, it's worth it. You know, I make all my preserves out of that. And I have in my cereal most every morning.
0: Yeah.
1: You know, blackberries, black caps. And black caps are basically black raspberries. And, someone,
0: but better.
1: I talked to
0: someone. I like them better.
1: You, what?
0: Black caps.
1: Oh, they have such a great taste. They're between a blackberry and a raspberry. So a red raspberry. They're just so delicious. I love them. And but I have enough. I always panic when I'm, you know. Last year I only got 9 quarts of blackberries and. I'm on my last quart now, and, you know, I wasn't able to use as much. But this year, I think the blackberries are, we need a little rain, but, you know, this year there's a lot of blackberries. They're, you know, the month of July is black caps. One more week of black cap picking, then that's over. It's coming to the end. But I found a woman in, locally, that, you know, I was out picking black caps. I got permission from this one person, and, you know, along the road, and I was picking. She comes out and she goes, "Are you dropping off another cat?" I said, "No, I'm picking."
0: Dropping off a cat?
1: Well, I guess she's a cat lover, and I guess some people want to get rid of their cat, they bring them and drop them off at her house. I said, "No, I'm not dropping the cat off. I'm just picking black caps." Oh, she says, "Oh, over here, come my property. I got a lot of them. You want them?" And I said, "Do I want them?" And, you know, my biggest harvest this year was I got 5 quarts in one day. But, you know, it takes time. You sweat like hell being in a sweatshirt and, you know, heavy pants.
0: Yeah.
1: But, you know, you can't pick with gloves, so my fingers are all scarred up and I'm... Every night, that's what I do. I sit around picking thorns out of my fingers.
0: Well, that's all the time we got on From the Forest. And
1: hackberry.
0: Yep, thanks for coming on, Gary, talking about hackberry, and have a good night.
1: See you next month.
0: All right, guys, take care.
1: Peace, Eric.

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